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1: 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Pastor Philip Lovell invites you to enjoy the teaching ministry of Pastor Emeritus Dr. Ron Gatlin. 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
2: Welcome to the Voice of Gethsemane. This is Ron Gatlin of the Gethsemane Baptist Church of Greenville, South Carolina. And we welcome you to our program this evening. Please take your Bible and open your Bible to the Gospel of Luke chapter 16, verse 19. Luke chapter 16, the 19th verse. And the message tonight is entitled, Why Missions? Why Missions? Why bother to have a missions program? Why bother to have faith promise in our local churches? Why bother to send missionaries to the uttermost part of the earth? Why bother to pass out tracts and tell people about the Lord Jesus Christ? Why bother to give out the gospel? The answer is very simple. Because there is a place called hell, and there's only one way to avoid hell. There's only one way to get to heaven, and there's only one way to stay out of hell. Now today, there are many opinions concerning hell. Hell is a joke to many people. To many people, hell is simply nonsense. To others, it's a myth. It's an unpleasant story. Let me give you some quotes about hell. Oscar Wilde said this, "We are each our own devil, and we make this world our hell." Dr. Jerry Falwell Sr. said this, "Hell is a real place where real people spend a real eternity." Billy Sunday said this about hell, "Hell is a reward the devil offers you for being a servant of his." I like the quote by J.C. Ryle, "Hell is truth known too late." Let's pause and pray tonight before the message of the evening. Dear Father, we thank you so much for the privilege of preaching on radio. And Lord, I know there are many listening tonight, and many of these folks are at different stages in life. Most of them are probably saved. But there may be a few people listening tonight who have never trusted Christ. So I pray tonight, Father, that you might take your word and speak to hearts and change lives. I ask it in Christ's name. Amen. Hell is an unpleasant subject to preach on, but it's necessary. Why? Because people die every day. Reason tells us we're going to die. Experience tells us we're going to die, but beyond that, and most of all, the Bible makes it clear that we will die. The Bible says in Hebrews 9:27, "As appointed unto men once to die, and after this, judgment." You know, the culture we live in today is concerned about the origin of the species, but not the destiny of the species. There was a time when you and I were not. But there will never be a time when you will cease to be. In other words, you will always exist somewhere. And honestly, tonight, I believe the most amazing 5 minutes you will ever spend will be the 5 minutes after you die. Shelton Smith spoke of hell. He said, "Let me say to you very clearly, it is my firm opinion, it is my foremost conviction, And it is what I fervently preach, that hell is hot. John Lennon, you may recall the name, he was one of the Beatles who died back in 1980. Before he died, he wrote a song entitled Imagine. And some of the words to the song go like this. Imagine there's no heaven. It's easy if you try. No hell below us, above us only sky. Now the truth is, Mr. Lennon, you can imagine what you want, but it doesn't change the truth. AC/DC wrote a song, Highway to Hell. The Rolling Stones wrote another song entitled Sympathy for the Devil. Let me give you a quote from Kurt Cameron. You may not believe in hell, but if hell exists, your lack of belief won't make it go away. Standing on a freeway and saying, I don't believe in trucks, won't make the 18-wheelers disappear. Jesus Christ had a lot to say about hell. And so today, to deny the existence of hell is to call Jesus Christ a liar. In fact, Christ had more to say in the Bible about hell than any other gospel writer. Matthew chapter 13, verse 49. So shall it be at the end of the world, the angels shall come forth and sever the wicked from among the just, and shall cast them into the furnace of fire. There shall be wailing and gnashing of teeth. Jesus said in Matthew 23:33, ye serpents, ye generation of vipers, how can ye escape the damnation of hell? In Mark chapter 9, verse 43, Jesus said this, and if thy hand offend thee, cut it off. It is better for thee to enter into life maimed than having two hands to go into hell, into the fire that shall never be quenched, where their worm dieth not, and the fire is not quenched. One of the saddest verses in the Bible is found in Revelation chapter 20, verse 15. And whosoever was not found written in the book of life was cast or thrown into the lake of fire. Let me share with you tonight some frightening statistics regarding death. Every second that goes by, two people die. Every minute, 104 people pass away. Every hour, about 6,000 people die. Every day, roughly 150,000 people pass off into eternity. Every week, 1,050,000 people die. And every year, 55 million people die. Now, 55 million people would be actually one out of every seven in the United States of America, according to a survey taken by the Religious News Service back in 2009, about 10 years ago. Only 59% of Americans believe in hell. It's probably worse now. But back in 2009, only 59% of Americans claim to believe in hell. That means that 41% of Americans do not believe in hell. In other words, almost one half of the people in our country don't believe in hell. And the same survey said that 74% of all Americans believe in heaven. Apparently, it's easier and more pleasant for people to believe in heaven than in hell. You know, there are times in the Bible when the Lord pulls the curtain back. He pulls back the curtain, allows us to glimpse into the world beyond. He allows us to peek into the unseen world. And Luke chapter 16 is one of those occasions. Now, according to the Bible, we know that there are two real worlds. There is a physical world that we can see with our eyes, and there is a spiritual world that we can't see. Both are real. The unseen world around us is just as real as this physical world that we live in. Now, in the passage tonight, in Luke chapter 16, we find three sets of twos. We find two people and two places and two prayers. We find two people, the rich man and Lazarus. The rich man is unnamed, but we find, according to the Bible, he wears the best of clothing. No doubt he eats the best of food. He lives high on the hog, so to speak. And the Bible says in verse 19, there was a certain rich man which was clothed in purple and fine linen and fared sumptuously every day. And so I think we can agree he wore the best of clothing. He was clothed in purple and fine linen. And purple would be the outer garment. The fine linen would be the undergarment. And no doubt he eats the best food. And he lives in total luxury. And as I said, it says he fared sumptuously every day. The word sumptuously means magnificently, or splendidly, or brilliantly. In fact, that is the only time you find that word in the Bible. And so the rich man wants for nothing. I mean, he is not only rich. This guy is filthy rich. The Jews of that day believed that riches were a sure sign of blessing. And they believed that poverty was seen as God's curse. Also, they believed that disease like blindness or deafness, or some other disease, leprosy, would be a sign of God's curse. And so when Jesus said, "How hardly shall they that have riches enter into the kingdom of God?" the disciples were absolutely shocked. The Bible says in Mark 10, they were astonished at his words. And so we have the rich man. He was rich. He was filthy rich. Now notice what it says down in verse 26. It says, "Beside all this, between us and you, there's a great gulf fixed, so that they which would pass from hence to you cannot, neither can they pass to us that would come from thence." So once they died, one went to hell and one went to paradise, and they were divided. There was no way for one to get to the other. And so we have two persons. We have the rich man, and then we have a beggar by the name of Lazarus. We see his pain in verse 20. He was covered with sores. And in verse 21, we see his poverty. This poor beggar by the name of Lazarus, he longs to eat what falls from the rich man's table, the crumbs. And so we have two persons. Now, secondly, we have two places. Those two places are mentioned in verses 22 and 23, not three places. There is no purgatory. If you're listening tonight and you go to the Catholic Church, that is a belief in the Roman Catholic Church that you will not find anywhere on the pages of Scripture. There is no such place as purgatory. There is a heaven to gain. There is a hell to shun. And we are out of time. And we will pick up here tomorrow night, God willing. May God bless you. This is Pastor Ron Gatlin, and this has been the Voice of Gethsemane.
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1: How do you do? When a man has served time repeatedly in prisons and jails, federal, state, and county, with no visible change of attitude, you've got to wonder if these institutions can fairly be called correctional. We'll meet a man, though, who can justly be described as more than corrected. A better word is transformed, since his heart and mind and life were unshackled.
2: Hey, Archie, you gonna invest a couple of bucks today?
3: I don't know, Nicky.
2: The business is good. Everyone wants a piece of the action. You sure you don't want a couple of numbers on the big wheel?
3: I had a winner last week, and it barely paid for a round of drinks.
2: Well, maybe you ought to be playing the ponies instead of the numbers.
3: Better payoff?
2: I had a customer yesterday with a deuce on a 40-to-1 shot. It paid the kind of money you're thinking about.
3: Show me how.
2: Yeah, all it takes is money. Leave the rest to Lady Luck.
3: All right, I'm in.
1: Speaking the truth in love, this is Unshackled, dramatizing true life stories produced in Chicago by Pacific Garden Mission. It has now been more than 140 years since the day in 1877 when Pacific Garden Mission opened to offer shelter and help to people who, being homeless, were living on the streets of Chicago. The work has gone on, uninterrupted for even a single day, from that time to now. Facilities have been enlarged again and again, and the scope of help has been broadened. Present capacity includes lodging more than 1,000 men, women, and children each day. In addition to lodging, help includes meals and fresh clothing. There is no charge for anything. Once physical needs are met, mission pastors and counselors share the good news that can transform any life, no matter how broken, and any person willing to receive the truth and the truth giver. His purpose has always been to defend the poor and fatherless, do justice to the afflicted and needy. And his truth goes out to the world in many languages through this program. Now for broadcast around the earth, here is program number 3483 in the series Unshackled, the program that makes you face yourself and think. For the man whose story we have to tell, almost the only thing in life that came easily is trouble. Even though much of that was of his own making, he still seems to have had more than his share. You'll learn how his trouble was turned to transformation as we bring you the classic true story of Archie Stevens, right now on Unshackled.
4: I was born in North Dakota just 3 years after the end of World War I. I was the oldest of five with three younger brothers and a baby sister. Times were hard with Dad traveling much of the time and providing little even when he was around. He deserted us entirely when I was about six. It was then that I learned that the most painful goodbyes are the ones that are never said or explained. Then my grandfather came and took our little family to his town, also in North Dakota, where he provided a small house for us. My mother raised the five of us herself until I was 12, then she remarried. That was the time of the Depression, and my stepfather supported us on government projects or was a migrant field worker. Matter of fact, we all worked in the fields from Idaho to California. But my restless, roaming spirit wouldn't allow me to remain at home. So as a teenager, I left the family to look for work on my own. In those days, it was easy to travel by freight train, and I worked at odd jobs in several states. At 19, I joined the Army, but a Jeep accident and basic training left me with a crushed shoulder and broken ribs. I was damaged goods, so that led to a medical discharge. By 1947, I had gone east and found a job learning to be a diesel mechanic for heavy construction equipment. That was my introduction to machines, which I was later to operate for many years. I was introduced to other things as well. A young man named Nicky, who worked in the numbers racket, came to the shop every day. After some success with the wheel, I began investing in horse racing. Nicky and I became pretty good friends. Meanwhile, I suppose he was sizing me up and setting me up for what came next.
2: Don't you ever get fed up with the lousy paycheck you get from the construction company?
4: Yeah, it's not great, but it's a living.
2: That ain't a living. You ought to get yourself lined up where the smart money is.
4: What smart money?
2: Well, look at me. You think I'm working for the kind of peanuts you get paid?
4: I guess not, but if there's smart money to be had, stop fooling around and tell me.
2: Well, maybe I could show you.
4: Show me what?
2: Well, I'll introduce you to some of the right people.
4: What right people?
2: The people who really run this town. You know.
4: No, I don't. Get on with it.
2: I'm talking about the mob, of course.
4: Oh, yeah, I hear about them, but I also read in the paper where a police commissioner says there's no such thing.
2: Hey, that's a smart thing to say for him. Who do you think I work for?
4: I never thought much about it.
2: We'll start thinking. My boss says to me, Nicky, he says, we can always use some bright young guys like you. Keep an eye out for them.
4: Nick, are you saying you can get me a job with the mob?
2: I'm saying if they think you got what it takes, you're in like Flynn. Of course, they'd have to meet you.
4: Who will I meet with?
2: For now, don't ask. I'll set up a meeting. If he likes you and takes you in, then I'll tell you who you've been talking to. But if you ever open your mouth, I'll deny everything.
4: That's how I got involved in organized crime. I worked in a numbers racket, was also given orders to carry out other assignments, like stealing trucks loaded with commodities. The people I worked for were involved in car thefts, too. At that time, the chop shop business wasn't what it is today, but there was a good market for cars all in one piece, and they had to be moved to that market.
5: Mexico.
4: Mexico?
5: Yeah, that's where you're driving this heap.
4: Wait, what if I get picked up driving a hot car?
5: It's not gonna happen if you keep your nose clean. That means you stay just under the speed limit, no moving violations of any kind. And when you park, be sure it's legal. The plates won't attract any attention, of course. They got no connection with this car.
4: Okay, so if I get to the border with no trouble, what happens when I try to go across?
5: Nothing. You got a tourist permit. The American border people won't delay you much. On the Mexican side, you tell them you're not going beyond the border town. That'll get you in. The real check station's a few miles farther, but you won't go there.
4: So what? Do I just park the car and leave it?
5: No. You drive 3 blocks straight ahead, and then you park.
4: And leave the car?
5: No. You wait in it. You didn't notice this bumper sticker here, but there's a guy who will. When he walks up to you and says his name is Joe, leave the keys and get out.
4: What then?
5: Your job is done. Go to a restaurant, have some drinks, eat dinner, walk around the town like any other tourist. You kill enough time for him to change shifts at the border, then walk across. A lot of people leave their cars on the American side.
4: But I left the car on the Mexican side. You expect me to walk home?
5: Somebody will be waiting for you with a car, and you'll get paid a piece of cake.
4: Piece of cake. I was caught and served 5 years in Huntsville, Texas, which felt more like 10 years. After that came 2.5 years in federal prison at Altoona. My angry fighting spirit led to many harsh punishments inside. I suppose there's an anger in all of us. I just couldn't keep mine at bay. In a way, my rage was a denial of what my inner self was telling me, that I was a failure, that I had let myself down. And I was guilty of all they had imprisoned me for, and then some. When I was released, I decided I wanted to be near my family again. Prison will do that to a man. By that time, they were living in the Los Angeles area. I joined the union and went to work at road building, operating dozers, earth movers, and cranes. We built freeways around the Los Angeles area. I also worked on the ridge route between the San Fernando Valley and Bakersfield, Barstow to Las Vegas, and Indio to Banning. I could say a lot about desert heat and dust. Of course, I took care of my own refreshment.
6: What do you got there, Stevens?
4: Take a look for yourself, but don't get too close.
6: Oh, I see it now. A rattlesnake.
4: Careful. He sure looks mad to me.
6: Yeah, I think you're right. Sidewinder at that. Yeah, I guess we busted up his happy home.
4: Careful, boss.
6: Okay, okay. Of course, if he did bite me... Maybe you give me some of that snake bite medicine you got in your thermos.
4: I don't know what you're talking about, boss. I got coffee in that jug.
6: Sure you do. Just enough to make the whiskey the right color. You're not fooling me. Now get rid of that snake and stop drinking on the job.
4: He was right. My thermos contained half coffee and half whiskey. When the day's work was over, I forgot about the coffee and made it just whiskey. I was frequently picked up on drunk driving charges or for fighting in a bar and disturbing the peace. When I could pay the fines, I did. And other times, I did short stretches in county jails. My restless spirit spurred me on like a bouncing ball, and I ended up in Idaho in 1960 as a silver miner. Then on to Oregon, where I did freeway construction, and from there I was a structural steel worker on the Space Needle. Then in 1963, I was back to California to work on an aqueduct in the High Sierras. In April of 1966, when I was again working on freeway building, I sustained a serious back injury while operating a scraper. That put me in the hospital, where I got my prognosis.
7: 4 discs.
3: Oh, 4.
7: Crushed, pulverized, Mr. Stevens.
3: Can you give me something for the pain, Doc? I feel like I'm gonna pass out.
7: We can give you something, but it's gonna take a lot more than pills to correct the situation.
3: Such as?
7: Spinal surgery, and I expect it'll have to be done in 2 separate procedures.
3: How long is all this gonna take?
7: Don't want you to get your hopes up.
3: Try.
7: You may be disabled for as much as 2 years.
4: His estimate was correct. It was more than 2 years before I went to work operating a crane at Mare Island Naval Shipyard on the northeast side of San Pablo Bay, just across the Napa River from Vallejo. The crane was on a wharf.
8: That's a long reach. Careful!
4: The crane tipped over and fell into the bay. It pinned me well underwater. My oiler kept his wits about him and grabbed the hose we used for siphoning gas and pushed it down toward me. As I felt it touching my face, I grabbed it and stuck the end of the hose in my mouth. That allowed me to breathe, snorkel style, until they were able to move the crane. Being on the precipice of death will cause a man to get real about himself real quick. What was I doing with my life? Had I made the most of it? If I die in this moment, will my soul live on? And if it does, where? The answer to that question was even more terrifying than the thought of drowning. My life was spared that day as I escaped with a bad scare and a fractured knee. I was in a cast for many months. During the months of recuperation, I lived near my widowed mother in Sacramento and drew disability compensation. I was in constant pain with both my back and knee. Feeling despondent and sorry for myself, I started hitting the bottle heavy. In 1972, I received a settlement for the knee injury. That substantial reward led to my greatest disaster of all.
1: We'll learn about Archie's disaster in just a moment. Here's the president of Pacific Garden Mission, Phil Kwiatkowski.
9: Thanks, Timothy. People who visit Pacific Garden Mission are astonished at the size and scope of our ministry to the homeless. They sign our guest book with comments like this: I was able to see the greatness of God's work through the PGM tour. Another woman wrote, I love your mission and your heart and all you do for Jesus. A man wrote, I love Unshackled and PGM. The Lord is in this place. We give God the glory for helping so many distraught people at the mission. If you have never visited, please come soon. Any day is fine. But Saturdays are special because you can be a part of the audience watching a live Unshackled production. One of our staff or Bible program students will give you a tour of the facilities, and you'll see firsthand how we help the hundreds of men, women, and children find new life at the old lighthouse. A tour of the mission will open your eyes to the many opportunities to volunteer, sorting clothes that are donated, serving in the dining room, working in the greenhouse, or making beds in the overnight guest dorms. One visitor commented, Pacific Garden Mission is a great place for people to get their lives back. That sentiment also applies to our volunteers, many of whom are with us for decades, helping less fortunate ones find new life. So visit anytime and learn how you might serve the Lord with us. We are thankful for all our volunteers. This ministry would be hindered without them. We also get comments by mail and email. A prisoner recently wrote, As a new listener to Unshackled, I find great hope and inspiration from true life stories. A woman wrote, "Thank you for all you do. It is a bright light in a dark world." Another woman emailed us, "Hi, recently I came across some old things that I'd put away for over 10 years now. I found an unshackled booklet I had received when I was locked up when I was 17 in 2001. I remember listening to the program every night before bed." From the West Indies, a woman writes, "Greetings in the name of our risen Lord and Savior. I write these few lines to you to let you know what a source of inspiration your radio program Unshackled has been to me over the years. I've been baptized for almost 7 years now, and the road has been good and not good. But through it all, your program has kept me and given me encouragement." For more information about visiting us or volunteering, write to Pacific Garden Mission, 1458 South Canal Street, Chicago, Illinois, 60607. That's Pacific Garden Mission, 1458 South Canal Street, Chicago, Illinois, 60607. Our email address is unshackled@pgm.org.
4: To a person in my condition, a large cash settlement is no blessing. I wasted it, of course. I did a lot of gambling in Reno and Tahoe and began using many drugs, including marijuana and speed. I continued on my downward spiral, and then came the tragedy.

0: Oh, no.
1: I didn't leave the scene because I was not coherent enough to even know what happened. I didn't find out until the next morning in jail.
0: Get up.
2: Ah! What? What are you doing?
0: Do you know what you're in here for, Stevens?
2: I don't know. I probably started a fight in some bar.
0: Well, that would have been a whole lot better.
2: What do you mean?
0: With your blood alcohol level, I can believe you really don't remember.
2: What happened?
0: A woman was killed, and you were blind drunk.
1: That dose of reality shocked me out of my stupor. I was responsible for the death of that poor woman. I would soon realize that guilt is perhaps the most painful companion of death. I was charged with second-degree murder and tried before a jury.
3: We have reached a verdict, Your Honor. We, the jury, find the defendant guilty as charged.
1: I was sentenced to 5 years to life in the San Quentin prison. Guilt became the source of my anguish. It was an avenging fiend that followed behind me with prods and pokes, stirring me to spite. During the first 3 years in Q, my hateful, belligerent attitude caused me to be in mandatory lockup most of the time. At other times, I had scheduled freedom of the yard. It was during one of these times in 1976 that I noticed a crippled man approaching the outside of the fence of the main yard. He was carrying some sort of package, and I saw a few of the men going to meet him. I was curious, so I followed them.
3: Men, it doesn't matter what circumstances brought you here. It doesn't matter how guilty you are or what you're guilty of. God knows all about it, and he still loves you.
2: He loves me.
3: He still offers you complete forgiveness and eternal life. God's own Son, Jesus Christ, still says, "Come unto me, all ye that labor and are heavy laden, and I will give you rest." You may never get a pardon from the governor, but you can still have God's pardon. Gentlemen, you'll find all the facts in this book. Who wants a copy? Look, it's yours to keep as a gift from the Gideons. Here you go. Here you go, and God bless you. Here's one for you, and what about you, sir?
2: No thanks.
3: All right, here you are, fellow.
1: As I listened to that man, a small seed was planted. He came back again and again, and one day I actually accepted a New Testament. That little book, handed to me through the fence, was the beginning of the end of my rebellious spirit. But as I attempted to read it, I found I had trouble understanding the message. It was only after some time that an inmate that had already accepted Christ and was doing a cell block ministry under the chaplain's direction stopped to talk to me through the bars.
4: They tell me you took a little Bible from the Gideon who comes to the yard fence.
1: Yeah, so? What's a Gideon?
4: He's a member of an organization that puts Bibles in hotel rooms and gives them to people in the service, and inmates like us.
1: Why would they do that?
4: Because they know the Bible is true. They're working to teach people about Jesus.
1: And that crippled guy who hangs outside the fence?
4: Same thing. He wants people to be saved.
1: Saved?
4: How much time you spent in prison?
1: Seems like forever, but I guess, I don't know, 11 years, not counting jails.
4: You deserve it?
1: Ask that question to some of these guys, and they'll tell you they never did a wrong thing in their lives.
4: You believe them?
1: Of course not. Some of them got a bum rap, sure, but they probably got away plenty other times and didn't get caught. It all evens up.
4: Okay, I'll ask you again about yourself. Do you deserve the time?
1: You bet.
4: Now, another question. Putting the convictions aside, have you sinned? Are you a sinner?
1: I'm not just a sinner. I'm an old sinner.
4: Well, have you thought about where sinners wind up?
1: I guess in hell.
4: Okay. Now open that little book of yours, to Hebrews 9:27.
1: 9:27. All right, I got it.
4: Go ahead. Read it.
1: And as it is appointed unto men once to die, but after this the judgment.
4: Archie, you die by appointment. And that is one appointment you won't miss. And for those without salvation, it's an appointment with eternal darkness. Now, wouldn't you like to be saved from that?
1: Oh, so that's what you mean by saved.
4: That's part of it. There's a wonderful eternity more than that.
1: And how does a guy get to deserve that and be saved?
4: He can't. Nothing he can do will pay for our sins. So God made it possible for us to be saved even so.
1: I don't get it.
4: He took the rap for us. You know anybody would do your time?
2: You kidding? Of course not.
4: God paid the penalty for our sins. When Jesus was crucified, he carried all our sins with him.
2: You just said Jesus. Before that, you said God.
4: Right. The Bible says God was in Christ. Jesus said, I and the Father are one. He said, if ye have seen me, ye have seen the Father. Now, a minute ago, you said, how does a guy deserve to be saved? I said, he can't. And the Bible backs that up. Will you let me read a little?
2: Go ahead. I ain't going anywhere, at least for a few years.
4: Okay, then listen. Be not therefore ashamed of the testimony of our Lord, nor of me, his prisoner.
2: Wait a minute. Was that written by a con?
4: It was written by St. Paul to a young man named Timothy. At that time, Paul was in a prison in Rome and waiting to be executed.
2: That's being saved?
4: It was for Paul. See, he wrote that he was willing to be absent from the body and present with the Lord. Now, one of these days, we're all going to be absent from the body, but only the saved ones will be present with the Lord.
2: But you said nobody deserves that.
4: We don't deserve it. We receive it as a gift when we believe in Jesus Christ. Look, let me read where I left off. But be thou partaker of the afflictions of the gospel according to the power of God, who hath saved us and called us with an holy calling, not according to our works, but according to his own purpose and grace, which was given us in Christ Jesus.
2: Not according to our works. I guess that means we're not saved by the good things we do.
4: Bingo. Now, here's another place that makes it even clearer. For by grace are ye saved through faith, and that not of yourselves. It is the gift of God, not of works, lest any man should boast.
1: That very hour, the Holy Spirit softened my heart, and I came to Christ in sincere repentance, that is, with a complete change of mind. With a flood of tears that wet the cement floor of my cell, the other inmate and I held hands through the bars and prayed. Playboy magazines were thrown out in exchange for God's Word, and I began to paper the walls with scriptures I had written down to read and memorize. For the first time that I could remember, I felt hope. Chaplain Harry Howard was told about me. He came and prayed with me and brought up another point.
5: Now that you're a believer, Archie, you should follow the Lord in baptism. Maybe you've noticed the outdoor baptistry near the chapel.
2: First time I saw it, I thought it was a fish pond.
5: Well, in a way it is. When Jesus began to choose disciples, at least the first four were fishermen. He said, follow me and I will make you fishers of men.
1: I was baptized in November, and God continued his work of making me a new creature. The guards soon realized that I was a changed man, and gradually the prison officials became aware. I received an early parole in just 5 years. It could have been a life sentence if Christ had not intervened and unshackled me from the chains that had bound me.
6: In 1982, Archie was married to a Christian lady named Jean. Active in the Gideons as well as his own church, Archie is often called on to give his testimony. He has been active with Prison Fellowship Ministry as well. When he looked back on his many close calls with death, he felt very sure that God spared his life so he could hear and respond to the gospel. And if the grace of God can reach out to transform someone like Archie, can you really believe he can't reach you as well? Listening friend, do you know the God of all comfort? He says in Jeremiah chapter 32, behold, I am the Lord, the God of all flesh. Is there anything too hard for me? And Jesus, the Son of God, said, I am the resurrection and the life. He that believeth in me, though he were dead, yet shall he live. And whosoever liveth and believeth in me shall never die. Christ alone can give you new life. Turn to him now by turning from your unbelief and receive him as your Savior by praying with us. Dear Lord Jesus, I believe you are the Son of God. I believe you died for my sin on the cross. I believe you rose from the dead. Save me, Lord. Come into my life and change me. Thank you for your sacrifice. Thank you for the gift of eternal life. In Jesus' name I pray. Amen. Let us know you prayed, and we'll send you some literature to help you walk in new life. The address is Pacific Garden Mission, 1458 South Canal Street, Chicago, Illinois, 60607. The telephone number in Chicago, 312-492-9410. 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

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This is program number 3483. Heard in the classic true story of Archie Stevens were Jeff Lupitan, Bill Ronsky, Fred Stone, Tom Geitch, and Michael Wolner. 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

In Psalm 63, David said, "My soul shall be satisfied as with marrow and fatness, and my mouth shall praise thee with joyful lips, when I remember thee upon my bed, and meditate on thee in the night watches." To help you focus your thoughts upon God at the close of this day, we bring you this devotional meditation, From Morning and Evening, by Charles Haddon Spurgeon, the great English preacher of the 19th century. This evening's text is found in Numbers chapter 21 and verse 17. Then Israel sang this song, "Spring up, O well, sing ye unto it." Famous was the well of Beer in the wilderness, because it was the subject of a promise. "That is the well whereof the Lord spake unto Moses, Gather the people together, and I will give them water." The people needed water, and it was promised by their gracious God. We need fresh supplies of heavenly grace, and in the covenant the Lord has pledged Himself to give all we require. The well next became the cause of a song. Before the water gushed forth, cheerful faith prompted the people to sing, and as they saw the crystal fount bubbling up, the music grew yet more joyous. In like manner, we who believe the promise of God should rejoice in the prospect of divine revivals in our souls, and as we experience them, our holy joy should overflow. Are we thirsting? Let us not murmur, but sing. Spiritual thirst is bitter to bear, but we need not bear it. The promise indicates a well. Let us be of good heart and look for it. Moreover, the well was the center of prayer. Spring up, O well! What God has engaged to give, we must inquire after, or we manifest that we have neither desire nor faith. This evening, let us ask that the scripture we have read and our devotional exercises may not be an empty formality, but a channel of grace to our souls. Oh, that God the Holy Spirit would work in us with all His mighty power, filling us with all the fullness of God. Lastly, the well was the object of effort. The nobles of the people digged it with their staves. The Lord would have us active in obtaining grace. Our staves are ill adapted for digging in the sand, but we must use them to the utmost of our ability. Prayer must not be neglected. The assembling of ourselves together must not be forsaken. Ordinances must not be slighted. The Lord will give us His grace most plenteously, but not in a way of idleness. Let us then bestir ourselves to seek Him in whom are all our fresh springs. This meditation was taken from Morning and Evening by C.H. Spurgeon. Please listen each evening at this same time for Morning and Evening.

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1: Thy word is a lamp unto my feet and a light unto my path. It's time now for Light for the Pathway with W.A. Thompson.

We greet you in the name of the Lord Jesus, who is the Savior of sinners. If you are a sinner, then there is hope for you. If you will confess to God that you are a sinner and one for whom Christ died, then there is hope for you. Christ Jesus the Lord arose from the dead, and he can save to the uttermost all who will come unto God by him. As he has himself said, there is no other way to God other than through Christ. He said this in verse 6 of John 14, I am the way, the truth, and the life, and no man cometh unto the Father but except, this is the only way, through Christ. And if you will accept Christ today, you can be saved. There is only one way to God. There is only one Savior. There is only one who can bring you into right standing with God. There is only one who arose from the dead in his own body, and that is Jesus the Lord. Nobody else did this. Many have come professing themselves to be a way unto God, but they are not the way to God. They died, someone buried them, and their bodies saw corruption. Worms crawled through their bodies, and their bodies were taken in through by the worms. Dust they went back to after those worms died. But the Lord Jesus saw, his body saw no corruption. He arose from the dead, and he is our Savior today. You can trust him. You can be born again today. The book of Ezra is the book we'd like to consider today as a brief synopsis of the scriptures. As we're looking at the various books. Again, here's another book. The writer of the book is unknown. Ezra himself is believed to have written a portion of the scriptures. And this book was written during the time that the Jews were returning from exile. Now, they had been taken into captivity, into the Babylonian captivity, and the primary group was that of Judah. For Israel, the northern tribes, had long gone into scattering, being scattered, and the northern tribe had fallen in 722 B.C., and the southern tribe fell in 586 B.C. The first group of people were taken into captivity in 606 B.C., and so 70 from 606 brings us to 536, and in 538 A.D. or B.C. was when Cyrus gave the command to go and to go back into the land to build the temple, and that was prophesied many years before it ever happened. Jeremiah prophesied the 70 years. Isaiah prophesied the edict of Cyrus. And this did happen exactly as the Lord said it would be. Now, the book of Ezra deals with the Jews returning and rebuilding the temple and how that there were new laws put into place to govern the people after the temple was destroyed. And Ezra is credited with having started the Jewish synagogue system. And he saw to it that there were certain standards by which men were to conduct themselves in carrying out the matters of the Lord, and also the certain standards that they were to measure up to and how they were to handle the writing of the Word of God. And so the book of Ezra gives to us the matter of the restoration of the tribe, rebuilding of the temple, and how these establishment of the worship system develop. Our Heavenly Father, we do ask for the blessings of the Lord again today upon us. I pray for thy power to minister thy word, and that the message will be plain and clear today, and that hearts will be challenged. We ask this in Jesus' name and for his sake. Amen. Now look, please, in the book of Genesis chapter 38, we're looking at the shame of Judah. The Lord recorded this book. You know, this is God's book. The Lord recorded these incidents. We look at the number of things that the Lord has preserved for us. And this is no other book, no author of this book other than the Lord himself.
you look at how that man, Adam, perfect man, fell. Look at Solomon, a man with great wisdom and riches. He fell. David, a man after God's own heart, fell. So the Lord records these great men and shows their faults. They all had faults. They all failed. But you know, the story doesn't stop there. The story goes on to show us that the Lord Jesus, he came preaching the gospel of glad tidings, and he was there openly before men, and they falsely accused him, as we pointed out before, that they said he deceives the people, he demonstrated his power, and then he asked them openly, publicly, which of you convinceth me of sin? Nobody could answer that because they couldn't. And then Pilate said, I find no fault in him. And they brought people, and they couldn't find any fault in him. They couldn't find any witnesses, but they found false witnesses. And these testify. So that trial of our Lord had to take place to show you that this is God's book, that Jesus is God's Son, and he is holy. And men in their own testimony have said they found no fault in Christ. They find absolutely no fault. He was perfect, is perfect, and he is the Savior. This book records the failures of men. Judah, through whom Christ Jesus the Lord would come eventually, the tribe of Judah, there is a shameful mark on him. Now, if you were writing about your family, would you write all of the things about them like the Lord has written this shameful thing about Judah? This is God's book. And that testifies of God's grace. No matter how far down a man or a woman may fall, God's grace can reach you. You're not in a pit so deep that God's grace can't bring you out, that God can help you. You're not in sin so deep that the Lord cannot rescue you. He can rescue you. He can save you. In the book of Genesis chapter 38 now, we stopped at this point on the previous program, when Tamar has been waiting for Judah to give to her the youngest son of Judah, Shelah, so that Shelah might be a father to the children that she should have since her husband had died. And Judah, of course, has withheld this son because the custom was that the next son was to raise up a child unto his dead brother, that the name be not lost. And when the scriptures tell us of Judah going to visit his father-in-law, Hiram, the daughter, Tamar, hears of this. And so she's been wearing a widow's garment for some time, and she's been living with her father-in-law now. When she hears of her father-in-law, she's been living with her father, rather. So when she hears of her father-in-law going to visit her father, she puts off her widow's garment in verse 14, and she covered herself with a veil and wrapped herself and sat in an open place, which is by the way of Timnath. For she saw that Shelah was grown, and she was not given unto him to wife. When Judah saw her, he thought her to be an harlot. Now he looks at her garment, and he thinks that she is a harlot, a woman who prostitutes herself, sells herself, uses her body to advance her way through life. And so she has covered her face, and he doesn't know who she is, and so he has concluded this is an harlot by the way she's dressed. And he turned unto her, by the way, see, his wife had died, and he said, go to, I pray thee, let me come in unto thee, for he knew not that she was his daughter-in-law. And she said, what wilt thou give me, that thou mayest come in unto me? And he said, I will send thee a kid and with the flock. And she said, wilt thou give me a pledge till thou send it?
And he said, What pledge shall I give thee? And she said, Thy signet and thy bracelet and thy staff that is in thine hand. And he gave it her and came in unto her, and she conceived by him. This was not his plan. And she arose and went away and laid by her veil with her from her and put on the garments of her widowhood again. And Judah sent the kid by the hand of the friend, the Adullamite, to receive his pledge from the woman's hand, but he found her not. Now she has been wise in this sense that she has taken some objects that belong to him, and he alone knew how she had obtained those objects. This signet, this bracelet, this ring, the staff, rather, that she was holding on to, gone back to her house now. And verse 21, then he asked the men of that place, saying, Where is the harlot that was openly by the wayside? They said, Well, there is no harlot in this place. And he returned to Judah and said, I cannot find her. And also the men of the place said that the men of the that there was no harlot in this place. So, you know, the men of that time and of that area would have known what was going on in that area, but they didn't find a prostitute in that area. And so they said, there is no one here who practices that. And Judah said, well, let her take it to her, lest we be shamed. Okay, now he is saying, lest this be found out, brought to light, let it be found, lest it be found out. Behold, I sent this kid, and thou hast not found her. So he was thinking, now, end of story. Verse 24, and it came to pass about 3 months after that it was told Judah, saying, Tamar, thy daughter-in-law, hath played the harlot. Well, she had pretended to be a harlot. And also, behold, she is with child by whoredom. And so now there's a penalty. And Judah said, Bring her forth and let her be burnt. See, this probably would have relieved him of two of his obligations. One of those is that of finding a husband for her, and secondly, of providing his own son to marry her. So bring her out, let her be burnt. Verse 25, and when she was brought forth, now she does this again, she plays very wisely, she has witnesses. She brought her forth, and he sent her to her father-in-law, saying, By the man whose these are, am I with child. And she said, Discern, I pray thee, whose are these, the signet, the bracelet, and the staff? And at that time, I'm sure a silence went across through the crowd. Mr. Judah, these belong to you, don't they? Isn't this yours? And there and there was silence. Of course, the Lord tells us, Be sure your sin will find you out. Heavenly Father, we pray thee to bless us today, Lord, with a tender heart, with power to live a godly, separated life. Have mercy upon us and help us to be obedient to our call. These things we ask in Jesus' name and for his sake. Amen. Join us again. I'm Willie Thompson.

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We greet our friends everywhere with Chapter 9 of Perilous Journey, the story of John Bunyan. 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

0: The formative years which follow adolescence were spent by John Bunyan as a soldier in the Revolutionary Army in England. Always a sensitive boy, now the young adult Bunyan was full of conflict. His guilt over drunkenness and vices in which he involved himself could not be covered by more and more such activity. Because religious freedom of worship was a major issue in the Revolution, the atmosphere in which battles were engaged or strategy was planned was almost Old Testament in its flavor. John Bunyan was constantly aware of God, the God of judgment. Even the war itself seemed somehow wrong. The king had long been established as the appointed representative of God and the head of his church. To challenge the king was to challenge God. Even those who did not believe this were somehow uneasy about the possibility of its being true. And as if this was not enough, the revolutionary forces attracted every kind of religious fanatic. To the mind wallowing in troubled conflict, these self-appointed theologians and saints were little help.
1: I've been noticing you, John Bunyan. You're not like many of the others.
2: Is that so?
1: For one thing, you can read and write. A rare gift in the common man.
2: My parents were anxious for me to improve on their state.
1: And in conversation, you seem somehow more perceptive than most. You seem to be more attuned all it is about you.
2: That's fine. I'm very happy to know that. Now I've got to get out and...
1: Wait. I've something to tell you. It came to me in a vision.
2: A vision?
1: Until now, I have been the only one who really understood the harmony of the universe. But you have been called, too.
2: Called?
1: It is wonderful, John Bunyan. Just as Ananias was sent to Saul by a vision to enlighten him and tell him of Christ, I have been sent to you.
2: Now, see here, I'm certain you received no vision about me.
1: No, but I have.
2: Well, maybe you made a mistake.
1: One truly aware doesn't make mistakes.
2: There, you see? I do things I know are all wrong all the time. I couldn't be the one you're supposed to call.
1: I know. I once felt that way, too. But one must be aware of the fact that he is aware. That's what makes it so difficult. To my knowledge, I'm the only one ever to attain, but you...
2: What is this aware business? You don't sound Presbyterian or Anabaptist.
1: Nor independent, nor seeker. My harmonies completely negate formal church lines. There's nothing but mirth in them. There is a continual singing of birds, chirping sweetly, in a sweet harmony of soul-ravishing, delightful music.
2: Yes, well, that's fine, just fine. You just go right on listening to your birds, and I would rather not know that I'm aware. Not now, at any rate.
0: The Civil War was all but over in England. The Irish expedition had the stated purpose of the relief of the Protestants. John was in no hurry to return home. He'd not joined the army because of the war issues, but rather to escape the home he'd come to hate after the death of his mother and sister. And once again, the issues of the Irish expedition held little concern for him. But he joined it rather than return and face his stepmother.
2: John Bunyan, sir.
3: Bunyan, eh? I've heard of you. Newport Garrison.
2: That's right, sir.
3: Well, Bunyan, I don't know what you think you're getting into here. It won't be like the Parliamentary Army. We'll be on the move almost all the time. We'll march long, and we anticipate hard fighting when we arrive. It won't be weeks of carousing such as you're used to.
2: Yes, sir.
3: All right, Bunyan. Report to that officer over there for assignment. We'll start for Ireland within the next week.
1: Say, you, Bunyan.
2: Huh?
1: What kind of a soldier are you?
2: I don't know what you mean.
1: Look at you, reading while you march. Let me have that.
2: What?
1: A soldier's job is marching and fighting. There's no place in his day for trash like this.
2: Why don't you read a little of it to us all, to show what kind of trash it is?
1: I don't need to read anything to anybody. We all know what the chapbooks are when we see them. Nice little stories. La-di-da-di-da.
2: I'll take the book back now, thank you.
1: Certainly. How many pieces do you want it in? Got anything to say to that, Mr. Reading? So...
4: Oh, stop!
3: All right. Who would like to explain this?
2: You can see the whole story, Captain. He started the fight and I finished.
3: Hey, will two of you carry this man down to the river and throw him in? That'll wake him up. Now, let me make something very clear. We are not here to fight each other. Now, I know that we've done nothing but travel for 2 weeks. But we should be joining all the other garrisons within the next few days. And then, you'll see some hard fighting. Save your feelings for that fight. Is that clear? Bunyan?
2: Sir?
3: Is what I said clear?
2: Yes, sir.
3: Well, then let's start again. The sooner we join the other garrisons, the sooner we can cross to Ireland.
0: But when the army assembled, most of the men changed their minds about serving in Ireland and went home. A scant 400 men and only 6 officers were willing to go. This was hardly enough, and the entire expedition was abandoned. And so, late in July 1647, John Bunyan found himself on his way home to take up life as a tinker.
5: Look at you, John. Why, in 3 short years, you've become a man.
2: Yes, a great deal has changed, Father.
5: Huh? Oh, you mean round here? Yes, yes, we've 3 new little faces bringing cheer to the house and hearth. You'll be staying here with us, of course, and helping me at the forge.
2: Well, at least until I can set up my own forge.
5: Oh, that's fine. And before you know it, you'll be taking my best customers away from me.
2: Oh, I don't mean to do that, Father.
5: I'm joking, lad. There's plenty enough work between Elstow and Harrowden to keep 3 tinkers busy day and night. It'd be a pleasure to keep it in the family.
2: Aye.
5: Well, come inside, John. Come inside. Your mother's anxious to lay eyes on you, and you ought to meet the newer members of our family.
6: Well, well, John Bunyan, what brings you all the way to Bedford?
2: Hello, Dan.
6: It's been well over a year, John. How's the tinkering business down in Elstow?
2: That's what I'm here to see you about.
6: Oh, I'm a moulder, John, hardly a tinker.
2: Well, will you let me explain myself?
6: Up the street, John, up the street. Unless you're not the drinker you once were.
2: Is that a challenge, Dan?
6: If you consider it so.
2: Up the street, Dan, up the street.
6: So you're to start in for yourself, huh?
2: Aye. Frankly, Dan, it's unbearable living at home. That woman and all her children raising old Harry all the time. Tell me, will you do it?
6: Well, normally, you know, the making of an anvil is a hard and expensive piece of work.
2: That's why I've come to you. I thought that with me helping you to make it and being close friends as we are...
6: It may just be the ale, John, but I'd like to see you get started on your own. I'll do it. Stand back, John. Stand back. Here comes the iron. Now, how's that for a job of pouring?
2: Oh, it's fine, Dan, fine. It It's the best anvil I've ever seen.
7: Of course it is.
2: Well?
6: Well, what?
2: What happens now?
6: Oh, we've a long wait while that T-iron of yours cools off. Any suggestions as to what to do with the time?
2: Up the street, Dan.
6: Up the street, John.

0: cat is in the well.
1: Put it down there. Get away from me, or you'll miss your head.
0: Would you say that he didn't appreciate the finer things in life?
2: I would only say that he wasn't a very good prospect as a patron.
1: Look out!
2: Get any on you?
0: No. He's as unsteady as we are. And he's been home all night.
2: Speaking of giddy hope.
0: Yes, sir. Your wife will be wondering what happened to you.
2: You've had a bad influence on me, John Bunyan. The past few days, I've been acting like a single man again, completely forgetting my home duties.
0: Is marriage all that bad?
2: Oh, not bad, John. Different. It's time you found out, you know. What are you, 25?
0: 22, and I plan to find out as soon as I can.
2: Oh?
0: That's just another reason for my wanting to set up my own business in Elster, Dan. There's a lovely girl not far away who I met just once. Her face always stays close to me.
2: And you'd like to break the rest of her up together with her face, huh?
0: I'm serious, Dan. I only need a few more tools and a place to work. And I'll court my Mary.
2: Yeah, that'll be the day, John. I can hardly wait to see what a change marriage will make in you.
0: I doubt it will be much of one.
2: I'm
0: serious, Dan. What could a wisp of a girl do to change me that my father and all the rectors in England and all the officers of the parliamentary troops couldn't do?
2: Let me tell you something, John Bunyan. You're a reprobate. Let's face it, a nice fellow, sure. Delightful companion. A famous drinker. Liar. A wonderfully unsavory character.
0: Thank you.
2: Now, if you go on this way, you'll end up in the poorhouse, or worse. Something's got to change. You poor fool are setting up your own change. Mark my words, John. You're in for a real change. And it'll happen as soon as you marry that girl.
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0: Welcome to the Voice of Gethsemane. 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Pastor Philip Lovell invites you to enjoy the teaching ministry of Pastor Emeritus Dr. Ron Gatlin. 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
1: Welcome to the Voice of Gethsemane. This is Ron Gatlin of the Gethsemane Baptist Church of Greenville, South Carolina. And we welcome you to our program tonight, these next 15 minutes of Bible study and fellowship in prayer. Look with me tonight, please, at Luke chapter 16. Luke chapter 16, verse 19. There was a certain rich man which was clothed in purple and fine linen and fared sumptuously every day. This rich man is unnamed. We do not know his name, we simply know that he was rich. And he was clothed in purple and fine linen. Only rich people could afford purple clothing. The purple would be the outer clothing, the fine linen would be a reference to the undergarment. And the Bible says he fared sumptuously every day. In other words, this guy lived high on the hog. Verse 20, and there was a certain beggar named Lazarus, which was laid at his gate full of sores, and desiring to be fed with the crumbs which fell from the rich man's table. Moreover, the dogs came and licked his sores. And it came to pass that the beggar died and was carried by the angels into Abraham's bosom. The rich man also died and was buried. And in hell he lift up his eyes, being in torments, and seeth Abraham afar off, and Lazarus in his bosom. And he cried and said, Father Abraham, have mercy on me, and send Lazarus, that he may dip the tip of his finger in water and cool my tongue, for I am tormented in this flame. When I read that verse, I think about the thirst of the rich man. He was thirsty for just one drop of water. You know, that's been 2,000 years ago. And do you realize today that same rich man is in the same place? He's in hell, and he will be there for all of eternity. Now notice in verse 24 also he says, I am tormented in this flame. But Abraham said, Son, remember that thou in thy lifetime receivest thy good things, and likewise Lazarus evil things, but now he is comforted, and thou art tormented. We're going to pause and pray right before the message of the evening. Father, we thank you again for the privilege of preaching on these radio stations. I pray tonight, Lord, that you might take these words and speak to the hearts of those who are listening. There may be somebody tonight who's listening who's never trusted Christ. They're not sure of heaven. They've never repented of their sins. I pray, Father, today would be the day of this person's salvation. Help me, Lord, tonight to rightly divide the word of truth. Help me to lift up Christ by all that I say. In Jesus' precious name, amen. In the passage that I read tonight, we find three sets of twos. We find, number one, two persons. Number two, we find two places. And number three, we find two prayers. Last night, we talked about the two persons. We talked about the rich man and Lazarus. Tonight, we're going to talk about the two places mentioned in Luke chapter 16. Now, there are only two places mentioned, not three. There is no purgatory. So if you're a Roman Catholic listening tonight, please know this, there is no such place as purgatory. Now, most all Catholics believe, they think that they will go to purgatory for a time until their sin is purged away. And then they're transported to heaven. And by the way, the Catholics teach that there are two kinds of sins, mortal sins and venial sins. The mortal sins are the big sins. And the venial sins are the small sins which are pardonable. They're kind of overlooked. That would be the small stuff. And so you have the big stuff, the mortal sins, and the small stuff, the venial sins. Now, the mortal sins are punished in two ways. Either you go to hell forever, or you suffer in purgatory temporarily. Now, eternal punishment can be canceled by penance. That would be the confession of your sin and the doing of good works. But purgatory cannot be canceled. And by the way, purgatory, according to the teachings of the Catholic Church, is supposed to be under the jurisdiction of the Pope. He's supposed to be in charge of purgatory. In other words, he can grant indulgences. He can grant relief from suffering. And I would think tonight that Catholic people would live in fear of death, believing that their destination is purgatory. And so we have two places here. We have paradise and we have perdition. Notice verse 22. The beggar dies and is carried by angels to be with Abraham. And in the same verse, it says, the rich man dies and his soul goes to hell. Now, I'm sure the rich man never expected to go to hell. I mean, can you imagine what was said at this guy's funeral? He never expected to go to hell. Few people do. It was a shock, no doubt. Did you know that most people, when they die, will go to hell, not heaven? Actually, Jesus said that in Matthew chapter 7. He said, few are on the narrow way that leads to life. The narrow way would be the road to heaven. And he said that many are on the broad way that leadeth to destruction. That would be the road to hell. So few are going to heaven and many are going to hell. Now the sad thing is people who are on the road to hell don't know it. There is no sign saying you're headed to hell. There is no sign saying danger ahead on the broad way. I suppose if there were, they would get off the broad way and get on the narrow way. But there is no warning sign. There is no sign of danger. There is nothing to indicate that the end of the broad way is destruction and hell. And so this rich man dies and his soul goes to hell. And again, few people ever expect to go to hell. And I'm sure for this guy, it was a shock. Now, the truth is that most people who end up in hell will be shocked to find themselves there. Matthew 7:22, Jesus said, many will say to me in that day, Lord, Lord, have we not prophesied in thy name? And in thy name have cast out devils, and in thy name done many wonderful works, and then will I profess unto them, I never knew you. Depart from me, ye that work iniquity. You see, that crowd expects to go to heaven, but they don't make it to heaven. In fact, they hear the words of Christ, I never knew you. Depart from me, ye that work iniquity. In Matthew chapter 7, verse 13, Jesus said this, enter ye in at the straight gate, that would be the narrow gate. For wide is a gate, and broad is a way that leadeth to the destruction. And many there be which go in thereat. If you'll underline that word, many. Many are on the wrong path. They're on the wrong road. They simply don't know it. And tonight, maybe you're listening and you're on that wrong road. Now, the good news is you don't have to stay on that wrong road. If you only have religion, you're on the wrong road. If you only have water baptism, you're on the wrong road. If you only have good works, you're on the wrong road. If you only have church membership, you are on the wrong road. And so many today are on the wrong path, the wrong road. They simply don't know it. They are on the road that leads to a place called hell. And that is why we send missionaries. That is why we witness. That is why we preach. That is why we share the gospel. That is why we pass out tracts. That is why we have faith promise. And really, when you think about it, this should give us a sense of urgency in evangelizing the lost. And so we have the two people, the rich man and Lazarus. Then we have the two places, and that would be paradise and perdition. Now, thirdly tonight, there's a third set of twos we find in the passage. There are two prayers. And both prayers are prayed by the rich man. Now, in hell, it's too late to pray. In hell, it's too late to trust Christ. In hell, it's too late to read the Bible. There will be no Bibles in hell. No churches in hell. It's too late to go to church. Now, the sad thing is, there will be no atheists in hell. There are atheists alive today, but when they die, they will no longer be an atheist. They will be a believer. They will have a head belief in God, but it will be too late to be saved. And so you have two prayers. Both prayers are prayed by the rich man in hell. Now, first of all, the rich man's prayer we find concerning relief for his body, his pain. And notice verse 24. And he cried and said, Father Abraham, have mercy on me, and send Lazarus that he may dip the tip of his finger in water and cool my tongue, for I am tormented in this flame. Hell is a place of hellfire. Hell is a place of suffering. Hell is a place of pain. And again, we find the request from the rich man. He's begging Father Abraham for one drop of water. Well, we're going to have to stop. We will pick up here tomorrow night. We will try to finish looking at this passage, Luke chapter 16. May God bless you. 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
1: Once again, we say welcome aboard. It's good to be with you at this time. Brother Munn speaking. Our program here called A Fisherman's 5-Minute Look at the Book. From the book of 1 Samuel, 1 Samuel chapter 12, we found a little practical statement made here by Samuel, and he identifies a sin that would be found in his life. In fact, it's the sin that's most overlooked by believers. And let's see if I can read this and see if it'll jump out for you. Moreover, as for me, God forbid that I should sin against the Lord. In doing what, Samuel? God forbid that I should sin against the Lord in ceasing to pray for you. But I will teach you the good and the right way. Only fear the Lord and serve him in truth with all your heart. All right, what about this sin? God forbid that I should sin against the Lord in doing what? Ceasing to pray for you. The sin of prayerlessness. Boy, I've been there. Some things I've talked about this week, I'm in the conviction also. You know, as far as truth is concerned, truth is truth, whether we live by it or not. And my friend, I don't want to violate the Word of God, but many times I find that I do that. I do not. As far as my heart is concerned, my heart has never been satisfied as far as my prayer life is concerned. I've got to where, you know, no longer can I discipline myself to a certain time to pray anymore. It just has to be all the time, 24 hours a day. Now, I don't pray 24 hours a day, but I'm reminded to pray 24 hours a day because of my responsibility and the things that's required of me. To sin or to not pray is to sin. It's a horrible sin. It's a horrible sin in the sight of God, and I don't want to be involved with that. The proof that is a sin, it's in the Word of God. The results of prayerlessness. What's the results of such? Well, I have a lot of people. You know, does God not say he would supply your need? I've had a lot of people say, well, Brother Munn, I have need. What's wrong? Maybe daily necessities. Maybe they're not supplied. Because, my friend, number one, they're not trusted for and asked for. You know, a little boy was asked sometime. He said, son, do you pray every day? He said, no. So why do I, you know, don't you go to church? Yes. Aren't your mother Christian? You know, your mom and dad save people? Yes. He said, you don't pray every day? He said, how come you don't pray every day? He said, some days I don't need anything. But we have to understand every day we do need something. I mean, we need air to breathe. Sometimes we just need to pray and thank God for the air we breathe, as well as the food we eat. So sometimes daily necessities are not there because of the sin of prayerlessness. Sometimes there's sickness. Now, all sickness is not from a lack of prayer. I certainly wouldn't understand that. I know we live in a world of disease, and sometimes we come in contact with things. It's just because we live in this world. But sometimes people are sick because of their refusal to pray. You know, sometimes we don't have the wisdom and the knowledge that we know. Sometimes I've visited with people, and after I've got through talking with them, I've left and on the way home and said, why did I not think of that to be able to tell those people? Just I didn't pray about it. Didn't pray about it enough. You know, a lot of times people die prematurely. Oh, I find a principle there in 2 Chronicles 16 with old Asa, with old Saul there in 1 Chronicles chapter 10, and just go on and on with that. You say, what do you mean die prematurely? My friend, leave this life before God has even designed. You said, what happened there? They got into sin. Why did they get into sin? Prayerlessness. Well, once again, yesterday I said, one time, besought one of my children and two daughters and a son, and maybe I say to the daughter, I said, now, your mother said you did this. Did you do this? Yes. And I said, talk to me about it. I don't want to talk about it. You don't want to talk about it. She did wrong. She doesn't want to talk about it. So when we do wrong, you know, you think we're going to pray? You know, when we do wrong, you think I'm going to bow my head? I feel embarrassed to talk to God if things are in my life. You know, it's going to cause me to cease my prayer life. You know, God's work suffers and languishes sometimes because people just refuse to pray. I appreciate people praying for me. We've had people to email us. We have people to snail mail us. We have people call us on the telephone, say, Brother Munn, I pray for you. And some even say, Brother Munn, I pray for you every day. Wow. Woo. Whoa, what a person. You know, and sometimes things, situations, ministries, local churches, do not have the prayer support. And for that being true, it languishes. I've seen churches that literally just fold it up because its membership just refused to beseech the Lord. The sin of prayerlessness, the sin most overlooked by believers. Let's always pray. Until tomorrow, Fisher Munn saying goodbye.

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1: How do you do? For one thing, you're breathing. You are sitting or standing. You are bending or flexing. You are moving or holding your body still. In the last 5 seconds, 500,000 chemical reactions took place in every single cell of your body. If you're like me, you don't come into awareness of the miracle of your health often enough. Not until something goes wrong. Today, we'll hear the story of Marcy Hudgens, a young woman afflicted with physical trials from a young age. We'll see how God's strength prevailed, even when her body was weak. We'll see that despite great disappointment and frustration, Marcy's heart and mind and life were unshackled.

0: Keep breathing, Marcy.
1: When can we do the surgery?
0: Well, I want to talk to you about another option.
1: What's that?
0: There's a newer procedure that I'm going to recommend in which we aspirate the nodule through a laparoscope.
1: You do what?
0: Well, in the most basic sense, we deflate the obstruction rather than remove it.
1: And you think that's better than...
0: I wholly recommend this option. It's much newer, more advanced procedure, which will result in a quicker recovery. And there's a very low rate of complications.
1: No.
0: Excuse me?
1: I want the surgery.
0: Marcy, I'm not sure if you're understanding. I have 30 years of experience at the hospital. I've seen many cases like yours. Well, I think any medical professional would agree with me that in your situation, surgery is far riskier.
1: I don't want it. I don't want to do it. The new thing you're describing, I feel the Lord telling me not to.
0: Well, that's not... That's simply not...
1: Not what?
0: Not a smart way to make decisions about your health.
1: I understand the risks. I want the surgery.
2: 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Each guest is spoken to one-on-one by our staff and introduced to the one who shall supply all our needs. And for many, it is the first time they have heard that they are loved by God. As they begin to follow Him, lives are transformed. They leave the mission with renewed strength and confidence, eager to share the good news. All the mission services are offered free of charge, thanks to generous financial gifts from listeners like you. Now for broadcast around the earth, here is program number 3479 in the series Unshackled, the program that makes you face yourself and think. The woman in our story has had a lifetime of physical challenges. This is the story of how she's persevered. The true testimony of Marcy Hudgens, right now on Unshackled.
3: In the Midlands of Sumter, South Carolina, in a little country house next door to my granny and granddaddy, I was born, second of five children. My daddy worked as a carpenter, and Mama stayed home with us and played music at our church. That music sunk into my soul at an early age. I was blessed with parents and grandparents who loved the Lord, and after one particularly convicting Sunday school lesson, I took the dirt path to Granny's house.
4: I have some questions.
5: Well, now, how about that? I thought I just heard the door open.
4: Granny, I need to talk to you.
5: Huh, must have been a ghost.
4: No, it's not a ghost. It's me, Marcy.
5: Even a ghost ought to say hello to her grandma and ask how she is and give her a hug. And...
4: Hey, Granny, how are you? Here's your hug. I have to talk to you.
5: Well, hello, Marcy. You snuck right in. It's good to see you. Would you like some applesauce?
4: No, thank you.
5: Well, then what's on your mind, dearie?
4: They killed Jesus.
5: Yes. Yes, they did.
4: We always sing to Jesus and pray to Jesus, and I didn't know that he died. Why did he die?
5: Because he loved us. We should die because of the things we do wrong, like you running in here without giving me a proper hug, or when you kick the crippled boy in Sunday school.
4: I wish I could save Jesus.
5: You don't have to save him. You just have to let him save you.
4: Dear Jesus, I'm so sorry that it happened to you. Thank you for loving me so much. Please save me, please. Come into my heart.
3: The next morning, I felt like I was gonna bust wide open. I couldn't eat breakfast. I told Mama about what I had done, and she opened the big family Bible to make sure I understood all of what it meant. I was only five, but I assured her that I was clear on what it meant, thank you very much, and I would like to be baptized. And so I was. I got to work helping my granddaddy fold his gospel tracts in the evenings. I told everyone who would listen about what Jesus had done for us.
6: What's this?
4: It's a story. You know, like how we read stories in school? Well, this is a story of Jesus.
6: I don't want stories at recess.
4: That's all right. Maybe you want it later.
6: Oh, what's it say on the back? In the crayon?
4: You can't read that? I really need to work on my cursive.
6: Oh, it's upside down. Here we go. For spiritual advice, call Marcy.
4: Anytime.
6: Spiritual advice? Like...
4: No, like life, death, your heart, and everything in between.
6: Whoa. Okay. Well, just in case, what's your number?
3: Not everyone took me up on my offer, but some did. I was a happy child, despite some physical challenges which started in the third grade when I had my first surgery. I made it through with a positive spirit and sense of humor, but little did I know the years of trouble with my health that lay ahead.
7: John 3:16.
4: John 3:16. For God so loved the world that he gave his own...
7: His only?
4: No, Daddy, don't until I ask for it. That's what Mama does.
7: Oh, sorry. I didn't know.
4: For God so loved the world that he gave his only... Okay, what is it?
7: Begotten.
4: Begotten.
7: Now, how could you have forgotten begotten?
4: Daddy! The kid who knows the most verses wins a brand new leather Bible. This is extremely serious.
7: Got it.
4: Franny Claremont knows 97. She's incredible.
7: Okay, now John 3:16 from the top. And you got this.
3: I was a very active child. I learned over 100 verses at Vacation Bible School. I made good grades, wrote stories and poems, and even won our school spelling bee. But most of all, I loved to sing. And most of all, I love to sing country music. At 9 years old, I had my first church solo.

0: I continued singing outside of church, participating in the school chorus and talent shows. I won several competitions and started to make a name for myself as a singer. But my body still wasn't cooperating. In sixth grade, we had medical checkups. I was hanging out with my friends outside the locker room when the doctor came over.
1: Marcy, can you wait right here outside our door?
0: Yeah, okay, but I was going to walk back to class with these guys.
1: We need to talk about what we saw in your screening, and we might need to do another checkup.
0: Oh, I'm fine.
1: Well, it's not quite that. Why don't you come in my office?
0: You girls go ahead. I'll be right there. I'm all good. But I wasn't all good. For one thing, I was embarrassed. And for another, I was shown early signs of scoliosis. In eighth grade, it was confirmed, and it wasn't getting better. I outgrew two rounds of back braces. By freshman year, I was in so much pain from sitting at my desk that I had to go home at lunchtime. Sports were getting more difficult, but I clung to singing. I was particularly obsessed with Reba McEntire. I wanted to be just like her.
2: Hey, little Reba. We miss you in math class.
0: Little Reba? That's what Tammy calls me.
2: Oh, I heard it from Frankie.
0: Really?
2: Yep. You do kind of sound like her.
0: You honestly think so?
2: I mean, yeah. Well, kind of.
0: Wow. Cool. Well, I miss math class, too. You can tell Mr. Sanders that little Reba says hello. My first back surgery was very hard. I stayed in the hospital for 18 days. It was hard to breathe, let alone walk, sit, look over my shoulder, or hug my mom. I lost mobility in my neck as well. With the pain and isolation I experienced, I became very depressed. My family worked tirelessly to care for me and encourage me.
3: Have you seen the remote?
0: It's under the chair.
3: Oh, I got it.
0: No, I got it.
3: Marcy, now careful.
0: I got it.
3: With your feet? Oh, that's very impressive.
0: I've been working on it. The other day, I emptied the clothes in the dryer, all with my feet.
3: Wow. The clothes probably weren't clean anymore by the time your feet were done with them.
0: How would my feet get dirty? I haven't been outside in 2 months.
3: That must be frustrating.
0: Daddy, I don't know how long I can keep going like this.
3: I know. It feels impossible. But you have the most powerful force in the world by your side.
0: Oh, sometimes it doesn't feel like it.
3: I know, my girl, but the Lord is with you. He promises us that. Remember what he tells us in Scripture. Now where's my Bible?
0: It's by the fireplace. I don't think I should pick up the Bible with my feet.
3: No, I got it. I got it.
0: More pain and surgery would follow. I was in and out of school. I tried to stay close to the Lord. I didn't want to be known as the injured kid. I didn't want to be known as little Reba. I wanted so badly for people to see God at work in me. But my body prevented me from finishing school with my class. I stayed home senior year of high school with a tutor after another grueling surgery. I went on to a local college, but had to withdraw when it came time for another surgery. This time, a gallbladder removal. Eventually, I got a job at a local lumber company. I continued attending youth meetings, and on one special Saturday, at one special meeting, I met a young man named AJ. And how come I've never seen you here before?
1: Well, I used to go to meetings over on the east side, but I thought I'd check this one out.
0: And how does it compare?
1: I thought the sermon was powerful.
0: It was, wasn't it?
1: Yeah. And the food wasn't bad.
0: My friend's the one who made it.
1: The singing was nice.
0: A little pitchy. I got an ear for it, though. I'm a singer.
1: That right?
0: Well, not so much anymore, except for worship. The Lord's carried me through some tough times, and I figure I owe him the focus. Anyway, you've decided that our youth meetings, in comparison with the east side,
1: have some of the most interesting women I've ever met. One in particular. What do you say to dinner sometime this week?
0: A handsome, kind Christian man. What more could I have wanted? I fell head over heels in love with AJ. He was my first boyfriend. After several months of dating, he asked me to marry him. But just as soon as we were engaged, things started to feel off. We disagreed on some fundamental things, and the wedge between us began to grow. But I had the ring. We had made a commitment. I wanted so badly to make it work. And yet 2 weeks after we were engaged...
4: Hello?
0: Daddy, it's over. Me and AJ, we're not getting married.
4: Oh, my girl. I'm so sorry.
0: No one wants me.
4: That's not true. You know that God...
0: No, I don't know about God.
4: What? What do you mean, Marcy?
0: I don't know anymore. I don't know.
5: 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Here's the president of Pacific Garden Mission, Phil Kwiatkowski.
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0: My broken engagement with AJ, the end of something I had felt so certain about and wanted so badly, left me unsure of everything. I doubted love. I doubted my future. I found no joy in music. And I even felt insecure in my relationship with the Lord, who had always been faithful to me. My daddy and I went to a revival in South Carolina. If anyone's heart needed reviving, it was mine. Daddy?
3: What is it?
0: Can you come with me?
3: Well, the preacher's not quite finished yet.
0: Please.
3: Well, okay, all right. Marcy, now where are you going? Where are we?
0: I don't know. Looks like, that wall says, let the little children come to me.
3: I think this is the nursery.
0: Must be.
3: Want some chips?
0: No, Daddy. I need to. I'm really scared.
3: What is it you're scared of?
0: I'm not sure if the Lord really saved me. I'm not sure if it stuck, or if he left, or if I did something. But I'm afraid I'm not. I don't know what to do.
3: Let the little children come to me. To him.
0: God, I want to come to you. And I want to make sure we're okay. On my knees next to my daddy in the nursery of a church in South Carolina, I recommitted my life to the Lord. And I felt the peace of God, which passeth all understanding, as the Bible tells us in Philippians 4:7. The Lord began to heal my heart. I prayed for a Christian man to come into my life, but I determined not to force it. I would wait on the Lord and continue to make my desire known to him. I prayed this prayer for 5 years.
1: How can I help you, young lady?
0: Hello. Yes, I'm looking for some wedding shoes.
1: Oh, how exciting. Well, you have come to the right place. What size are you?
0: I'm size 8.5, thank you.
1: All righty, let me see what we can do for you. We've got flats, heels, strappy kinds, white, beige, gray. Who's the lucky feller?
0: I don't know yet.
1: Oh, and these are nice with the little kitten heel. Wait, what did you say?
0: I said I don't know the lucky feller yet.
1: Uh-huh.
0: Ooh, I like those shiny ones.
1: But if you don't know, why in the world are you purchasing... never mind. Far be it from me to talk someone out of a sale.
0: My preacher recommended it. I've been praying for a husband, and I believe the Lord is faithful, and I'm going to buy myself a pair and keep praying for an opportunity to wear them someday.
1: Oh, well, then let's find you a pair you can pray on.
0: Soon my life resumed its normal pace. I kept working and attending meetings at churches all over. I often traveled to them with my daddy and my brother Gary Jr. I have some wonderful memories from our late nights in the car together. God was teaching me who I was and that no man or physical limitations would ever define me. I was his child first and foremost. At one of the church meetings, I met a friend who recruited me to help out at their church radio station's share-a-thon. Yes, ma'am, that's right. Every dollar you give before 6 p.m. tonight will be matched by our generous donors. Oh, well, thank you so much. We appreciate your gift. And I will be sure to keep praying for your son. Of course, of course. Oh, let me connect you to someone who can process your donation. Rita, I got someone for you online, too. Great story if you want to go live.
7: Thank you, Marcy. We're cutting to music.
0: I'm at work. Is there a schedule?
7: Yes, we stick to it pretty carefully. I can show you.
0: Oh, I'd love to see it.
7: You seem like you're really enjoying this.
0: I am. I love music, and I've been doing a lot of traveling with my dad and brother, listening to the radio in the car. It's fascinating, finally being behind the scenes at one.
7: Well, I've been at WSSC 1340 AM since the station began. It never gets old or stops blessing. You won't believe some of the conversations I have with people calling in.
0: I love talking to people. In elementary school, I used to go around at recess begging people to call me anytime they wanted to talk.
7: That right.
0: Not too many took me up on it. We didn't all have cell phones in third grade.
7: Well, I'd be happy to show you the ropes around here if you'd like to learn a bit more about how it all works. And we sure could use your enthusiasm. What do you say?
0: Rita taught me all about radio ministry. I would go on to work at WSSC on and off for many years. But it wasn't a full-time job yet, and I felt the Lord tugging at my heart to leave the lumber company where I was working and go into full-time Christian service. I started attending a Baptist college. First day I arrived, I went into the office to get registered, and a young man named Kelly Hutchins walked in to do the same. We started talking and grew to be friends. I typed his papers for him, and he took me out to dinner to say thank you. Man alive, is there anything better than collard greens?
8: Pumpkin pie, carrot cake, baked potatoes, brownies, peach cobbler.
0: Oh, you don't even know? Collard greens done well is one of my favorite things in the world. You're missing out.
8: Well, you get whatever you want. My treat in exchange for all your help. Hey, I made an A on that Old Testament paper, so thank you.
0: Oh, well done. I knew you would. I was reading it as I was typing, thinking it could be a sermon someday.
8: You really think?
0: Oh, definitely. That's what you want to do, isn't it?
8: More than anything.
0: I think you'll be decent at it.
8: Just decent?
0: Oh, I don't know. You just lost so badly at volleyball last weekend, it's hard to imagine you really winning at anything.
8: That last serve was in, and you know it.
0: It was not?
8: It was on the line!
0: Kelly Hutchins, before God and everybody, I am telling you that ball was out of bounds. And I am also telling you that I read every one of your papers as I type them, and I can tell God made you a preacher. And you better not let him down by doing anything else with your one and only life. We were friends before we were anything else. But in time, I realized how much I loved Kelly and how much I admired his heart. Our relationship was built on the Lord and also on months of playing sports and reading, writing, teasing each other, and processing all that we were thinking and wondering. On Christmas Day, he asked me to marry him, and I dusted off my shoes. My heart was whole, but my body was still weak.
4: Hello?
0: Daddy, it's Marcy.
4: My girl, it's 3 a.m. Oh. What's going on?
0: My arms are burning. I can barely open my hand to call you. I don't know. Oh, Daddy, help. I don't know what's happening. That was the first pain attack of many I would endure over the next 10 years. After our wedding, I entered into another season of health challenges. I had strep throat that led to a tonsillectomy, and just after moving back to Sumter, where Kelly found a job and I worked out of my home church, I found out I was expecting a child. After many hospitalizations due to complications, Mariah was born in good health. But I faced pain attacks in nearly every joint in my body. After many fruitless doctor visits and various medications, the pain drove me to the emergency room.
1: The cyst in your abdomen is the size of a grapefruit.
8: Marcy, the doctor's recommending a new procedure that would involve draining the cyst rather than surgically removing it.
0: I heard.
8: Apparently, it's the most advanced way to deal with this sort of thing.
0: No.
8: What?
1: I know my colleagues would recommend the same thing.
0: No. We should not do this.
1: I'm happy to bring in a second opinion, but I guarantee they will agree that this is the safest course of action.
0: Doctor, I respect your expertise, but I feel the Holy Spirit telling me not to do this.
1: The Holy Spirit? That's not... Marcy, we're talking about your body. Flesh and blood and bones and a cyst in your abdomen. Not some sort of...
8: Marcy...
0: I'm telling you, Kelly, I feel it clear as day.
8: We'll go ahead with the surgery.
1: You understand the possible complications.
0: We do.
8: Thank you, Doctor.
0: As soon as surgery began, I started to hemorrhage. They had to stop the procedure and correct the problem. We could not have seen that coming, but the Lord did. When it was all over, my daddy was the first in my room to see me. Daddy?
3: Hey, sweet girl.
0: It's good to see you.
3: There. No need to get up. How you feeling?
0: All right.
3: It'll take some time to heal.
0: We're used to that, aren't we?
3: Yeah. We've been here before. And God is surely here, too.
0: Yes, Daddy. I felt him so clearly.
3: Kelly told me. And do you know what the doctor said? If you would have taken his recommendation for the other procedure, you would have surely have bled to death. The surgery saved your life. The Lord was protecting you.
0: Praise God, I had the courage to follow his leading, even when I was clouded by pain medication. Still, my pain attacks continued, and I have been in and out of hospitals many times. I gave birth to our second child, Adam, and never fully recovered. I was eventually diagnosed with severe rheumatoid arthritis, osteoporosis, and heart disease. I have been through 11 surgeries. My family now serves at a church in Sumter where my husband is pastor, and I am finding people in our congregation who have faced similar health challenges.
7: Sometimes I feel like, well, I'm afraid I am such a burden to my family.
0: I'm so sorry, Louise. I know that feeling.
7: But I don't want to be alone.
0: Right, and you don't want to hide how much pain you're in.
7: Exactly.
0: But you are so loved. It is Stephen's joy to care for you. You bring such light to your home and your family. You could never be a burden.
7: Well.
0: But if he ever needs help or isn't able to be with you, you know you can always call me to come over.
7: The blind leading the blind.
0: Oh, I'm doing just fine.
7: Are you?
0: Well, except that I had another attack last night. I just wonder why I can't... Never mind.
7: What?
0: Why I can't catch a break. Sometimes I just... I wish God would just make me well.
7: Yeah.
0: I shouldn't say things like that.
7: You're human, Marcy. Even Jesus asked God to take his cup away. Even Jesus hated to suffer.
0: The women I have come to know in our church have been such a comfort to me. And I know God has equipped me to lead them and is using me to empathize with their pain and provide encouragement. I still work at the radio station part-time, and I write a devotional blog from home. Our children love the Lord and even sing songs up front at church. I suppose they got that music bug from me. Most importantly, I hope I pass on to them a spirit of gratitude for the Lord's faithfulness. As Psalm 34:19 tells us, many are the afflictions of the righteous, but the Lord delivereth him out of them all.
5: 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Heard in the true story of Marcy Hudgens were Lisa Keefe, Julie Gainey, Tom McElroy, Colin Garrity, and Rick Dianofsky. 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

0: This is the Gospel Hour, making known to this nation the gospel of Jesus Christ. 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
1: Lead us, our Father, today as we study. I pray that you'll speak to my heart and speak through these lips of clay to those who wait in the great unseen Gospel Hour congregation. Put a guard at my lips, O Lord, and God forbid that I say one word that ought not be said. God help me to say every word that I ought to say. In Jesus' precious name, he's worthy, and it is for his sake, honor, and glory. I preach, I live, I pray. Amen. Yesterday, I said that post-trib rapturous, that is, post-tribulationism must deny dispensational truth. You can't believe in dispensational truth as it is laid down in the Bible and be a post-trib rapturist. Then I said they must deny the distinction between Israel and the church, and they must deny the nature of the tribulation, because the tribulation is described with words such as judgment, wrath, indignation, trial, trouble, and destruction, and so on. Now, God will send the tribulation for a specific purpose, and we'll talk about that later. Then I said they deny the essential teachings of the Word of God concerning the tribulation, such as the wrath of God poured out upon this earth. Now, they say that we are living in tribulation, the church will go through tribulation, and so on, and at the end of the tribulation, Jesus will come for the church, it will be raptured, caught up to meet him in the clouds, and then immediately he will return to the earth to set up the kingdom. Now, in the next place, I said, to be a post-tribulationist, now that's a big word, a hard word, post-tribulationism teaches, or denies rather, that Jesus can come back any second of any minute of any hour. Now, why do I say that? Simply because if you believe in a post-trib rapture, you believe that the Antichrist will be revealed to the church. And certainly the Antichrist has not been revealed yet. We know that the Antichrist has not been unveiled yet. And I have good news for those of you who are born again, washed in the blood, saved by grace, redeemed. I have good news for you. You won't be here when the Antichrist is revealed. In the sixth place, post-tribulationists deny any future fulfillment of the prophecy of Daniel recorded in Daniel 9, 24, 27. Now, I'm not going to read that on the radio today. I will later. But in Daniel 9, 24 through 27, we have the account of the 70 weeks determined upon thy people and upon the holy city. The tribulation has to do primarily with the nation Israel and Jerusalem, the holy city. This is definitely denied if you believe that the church will go through the tribulation, live here through the reign of the Antichrist, and then at the end of the reign of the Antichrist, be raptured, and then return with Jesus instantly, that is, immediately, to reign. Now, I'll talk about that a lot more later. Post-tribulationists must apply the major passages in the Scripture that outline God's program for the nation Israel. They must apply these passages to the church if they prove their doctrine. Now, Matthew 13 has to do with Israel. Matthew 24, 25, Israel. Revelation chapters 4 through 19. The rapture occurs in the very first part of Revelation 4. The rapture occurs in the very first verses of Revelation 4. And everything in Revelation 4 through 19 has to do with Israel. Now, if you believe in a post-trib rapture, if you believe the church will go through the tribulation, if you believe the church will be here during the reign of the Antichrist, you must apply these verses and chapters to the church, and they certainly are to Israel. Now, I'm going to say something in just a moment, but first, let me say this, and then we're going to get down to business, and I have some things today that I think will help you. Now, if you'll notice what I've said, and the things I've pointed out that a post-trib rapture demands, that is, you must deny certain truths laid down if you believe in a post-trib rapture. Therefore, the post-tribulation rapture theory rests essentially on a system of denials of the interpretations of scriptures by pre-tribulation rapturist rather than a positive exposition of the Word of God. I typed that out and I want to read it again. I typed it out so I could read it. If you believe in a post-trib rapture, the theory that you believe must rest essentially on a system of denials of the interpretations held by premillennialists. Those who believe in a pre-trib rapture, therefore, your theory is proven by denying certain scriptures that the premillennialists declare, teach the premillennial coming of Jesus. Your theory rests on a denial of certain scriptures instead of a positive exposition of the Word of God. You interpret, you spiritualize the verses that premillennialists declare, teach that Jesus will come before the tribulation. A post-trib believer denies the scripture, spiritualizes the scripture, or interprets the scripture out of its setting. They do not rightly divide the Word of God. Now, why do I make a statement like that? Why should I make a bold statement such as I have made? Simply because in the Bible, in the Word of God, we read, give none offense to the Jew, the Gentile, and the Church of God. Give none offense to the Jew, the Gentile, and the Church of God. Now, Paul gave us that admonition in 1 Corinthians 10:32. I want you to mark that down. If you don't read it right now, I want you to read it later. In 1 Corinthians 10:32, give none offense neither to the Jews, nor to the Gentiles, nor to the Church of God. Three distinct separate groups are named in this one verse of God's holy word. If you read the Bible all the way through from Genesis to Revelation, you'll see that God deals with Israel. There are more chapters and more verses dealing with Israel, one nation, than any other particular group of people on the face of the earth. Now, Israel has had and will have a very definite place in the program of God. God's dealing now with whosoever will, Jew, Gentile, rich, poor, bond, or free. In the Old Testament economy, God dealt primarily with Israel. But they rejected their Messiah, and God sent the message through the Apostle Paul to the Gentile and to whosoever will. And since that day, God has been calling out a Gentile bride made up of all peoples, regardless of their nationality or the color of their skin. If you can jot these scriptures down rapidly, I wish you would. I can't wait. If you want to read concerning the Jew, read Romans 3, 1 and 2, 9 verses 4 and 5, and John 4, 22. Read those verses. The Gentile, read Mark 7, 24 through 28, Ephesians 2, 11 and 12, Ephesians 4, 17 and 18. Now, if you want to read Bible truth concerning the Church of the Living God, read Matthew 16, 18, Ephesians 1, 22 and 23, Ephesians 5, 23 through 32, and 1 Peter 2, 9 and 10. I wish I could go on and give you a lot more on that. But remember, give none offense to the Jews, the Gentiles, the Church of God. Three distinct groups. Those who believe in a post-trib rapture use chapters, many chapters in the Gospels and in Revelation that distinctly deal with the Jews, with Israel. They use those chapters to, that is, they apply them to the church. Now, I said, yesterday it was, and I reviewed a moment ago and I gave it to you again, I said that post-tribulationism is based on a denial of dispensational truth. Dispensational distinctions in the Bible. That's the only way, the only possible way, the only way that you can put the church on this earth during the time of Jacob's trouble. Jeremiah 30 and verse 7. Therefore, if you believe that, you do not put any distinction between the Jews, that is the nation Israel, we know them today as the Jews, and the Church of the Living God. Now, I'm speaking to people today, you have been told that the Bible does not teach dispensationalism. They call me, who are they, preacher? Well, post-trib rapturist and others, amillennialist, post-millennialist, amillennialist, and mid-trib and post-trib, they call me a dispensationalism preacher. Now listen, beloved, I preach the Word of God. When I find it in the Bible, I read it and I preach it. Paul, writing to the believers in Ephesus, said, if ye have heard of the dispensation of the grace of God, which is given me to youward, that's in Ephesians 3, 2. The scriptures, the word of God, divides time into seven unequal periods called dispensations. We have the word dispensation right here. In other places, of course, the word is not used, but the time is there. You see the periods marked out. When I say time, I mean the entire period from Adam to the new heaven. God has marked off dispensations. God has marked off periods of time. And since God is omniscient, and he is, he knows the end in the beginning. God writes history before it happens. Man writes history after it happens. God knows the end in the beginning. Now, in Revelation 21, we read of the new heaven. And of course, back in Genesis 1, we read of of God bringing order out of chaos. Now, God has divided this time from Adam to the new heaven, when the ages of ages begin, the eternity of eternities begins, God has divided these years, regardless of how many more there may be. They're divided into seven definite, distinct, marked off periods of time, known as here, of course, the dispensation of grace, and we call them seven dispensations. Now, first, the first dispensation, and I'm going to give you all seven, and then we're going to look at them briefly. The first one was the dispensation of innocence, Adam and Eve in the Garden of Eden. Number two, the second, the dispensation of conscience. That occurred the minute Adam sinned. Number three, the dispensation of human government. And of course, God gave man authority over the earth. And this dispensation began in Genesis 8 and verse 18. Number four, the dispensation of promise. That begins with Abraham in Genesis 12:1. And then the fifth dispensation, the dispensation of law, when God's people demanded laws to live by. God called Moses and sent him upon the mountain. God gave him the law. And that dispensation, the dispensation of law, lasted until Jesus. And Jesus Christ is the end of the law for righteousness to everyone that believeth, Romans 10:4. And he said, think not that I have come to destroy the law and the prophets. I have not come to destroy, but to fulfill. And so the law, the dispensation of law, lasted until Jesus came, until he finished his work, and, of course, the church was born. Now, the sixth dispensation is the dispensation of grace. And this started with Jesus. He brought grace down to man. The law came by Moses, grace and truth by Jesus Christ. And this dispensation has been going on now since Jesus came, and it will continue until the rapture of the church, until Jesus takes the church out. Now, Jesus Christ, of course, came and laid his life down on the cruel cross that we might have salvation by grace through faith plus nothing. Now then, let's go back to the, and I want to give you just a few words on each one of these.

innocence cannot produce righteousness until innocence is put to the test. Babies are born innocent. They're not born righteous. Now, God gave Adam instruction. I'm not going into this because it would take two or three broadcasts. He told him what to do and what not to do. Eat the fruit, eat freely. All the trees except one. Do not eat the fruit of the tree of the knowledge of good and evil. The day you eat thereof, you die. Now, Satan saw what was going on. He saw God's creation. And of course, I can't go into this, but if you study your Bible, and if you have been studying your Bible, you know that Satan was originally the shining one. One of the archangels, without a doubt. A mighty angel. He was the, I believe, the chairman of the board. I believe that he was the highest of the angelic creation. And he thought in his heart that he could overthrow God, and he led some of the angels to believe that, and they attempted to overthrow God, and God cast them out, and that's when Lucifer, the shining one, became Satan, the deceiver. And so when he saw what God had accomplished and what God had done, he came down to the garden, and he talked to Eve. She was innocent. She was not righteous. She was innocent. She had never been tempted. Satan tempted her. He said, hath God said, in Genesis 3. Now, I'm not quoting, I'm just giving you the account, and you can read it, and you'll see that it is as I am giving it to you. God put Adam and Eve in the garden. It was the most beautiful garden, the most complete garden this world, this earth has ever known. And God gave them everything that any man could hope for or desire. Now, Satan came down and Satan said, hath God said? Did God say? Is it true that God will not permit you to eat of all the trees? Now remember, I don't know how many trees were in the garden. I have a perfect right to believe there were hundreds, just as well as you have a right to believe there were a dozen. There could have been hundreds of trees, fruit trees, all kinds of fruit, all kinds of flowers, every kind of tree that God desired to put in that garden, he put there. And God said, you eat freely, you help yourself to every tree except one. Now Satan points out that one tree and said, Eve, hath God said, thou shalt not eat of every tree of the garden? And Eve misquoted God. She was the first human being to misquote God. And she said, God said, do not eat it the day you eat. You do not eat it, neither touch it. Don't eat it, don't touch it. God didn't say that. God said, do not eat it. He didn't say a thing about touching it. He said, thou shalt not eat of it. And she said, thou shalt not eat of it, neither touch it. And of course, then Satan called God a liar. He said, God knows the day you eat. Your eyes will be open. You'll have understanding. You'll be wise. You'll be little gods. And listen, beloved, the first time that man was put to the test, the very first time that he was tempted, he yielded to temptation. He sinned and he fell from innocence. And God gave man a conscience. That is, when Adam sinned, now listen, beloved, when Adam sinned, something inside of him told him immediately that he had sinned. And immediately they attempted through their own wisdom and knowledge and ability to correct their sin. They sewed fig leaves together. And of course God condemned the fig leaves and drove them from the garden. And that was the beginning of the dispensation of conscience. Every dispensation has closed in judgment from God Almighty. And when the great tribulation comes, that will be the wrath of God poured out upon the inhabitants of the earth. God will pour out the wrath. God is not pouring out wrath upon his church. He has not, he is not, and he never will. But when the great tribulation comes, that will be the hour when God will pour out wrath upon the inhabitants of this earth. The church will not enter, nor will it go through any

0: part of the great tribulation period. Now, dispensational truth cannot be denied. This is the dispensation of the grace of God according to the words of Paul in Ephesians 3 and verse 2. Father, in the name of Jesus, for Jesus' sake, convict deeply, draw mightily, and save many. To God be the glory. In Jesus' name, he's worthy. Amen.
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0: sounding forth the praises of the Savior of all men, the Lord Jesus Christ. 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
1: Thy word is a lamp unto my feet and a light unto my path. It's time now for Light for the Pathway with W.A. Thompson.

Well, again, we greet you in the name of the Lord Jesus, trusting that you are growing in the grace and in the knowledge of the Lord Jesus Christ. And the way that we do this is that we are to search the Scriptures daily. We are to study to show ourselves approved unto God. We are to hide God's Word in our heart, and we're to meditate upon the Word of God, and that is to be done every day. Spend time with the Lord. I've been thinking about a statement that I've heard people say when we talk about having our Sunday evening service, our Sunday morning worship service, our midweek prayer service and visitation, and then having personal devotions each day, encouraging people to memorize the Scripture. You will find carnal Christians and many unbelievers trying to instruct Christians. I remember when I was called into the ministry, someone told me that the Lord didn't want me to really go all out and believe all that was in the Bible, but just be modern. Now, I was just a young Christian, and the Lord was my all at that time, and it still is by His grace that I am able to say that. But then I've heard others say, it doesn't take all of that. Now, the Lord tells us we shall love the Lord our God with what? A little bit of our hearts, a little bit of our minds, a little bit of our souls, and a little bit of our spirits. That's not what He says. That's we are to love Him with all our heart, soul, mind, body, spirit. And He is telling us there is no place for the world and sin and selfishness, none whatsoever, if you're going to please Him. Well, let's look again at a summary of the book of Esther today. And we have seen how that the Lord has brought the nation up, and now the nation is going to be brought up again. The book of Esther is challenged by some because the name of God does not appear anywhere in the book. It does give the name of a pagan king, heathen king, many times. And there is no allusion to prayer or spiritual matters other than that of fasting. When Esther tells Mordecai that she and her maids will fast, they don't call upon the Lord in the book. And the Lord's name is not mentioned. And another area that people will challenge the book is that it is not quoted in the New Testament. But the Scripture, the message is clear. The Lord's hand is working all the time. And just as you do not see how the Lord works in every situation, you do not see how He works in this one, but you know that He is working. It is the hand of God that is moving things. And, you know, the Lord answers prayer so quietly until some people will think, oh, that's all right, Lord, you don't have to answer. You don't have to work now because things have changed. And they had no idea that the Lord is the one who answered the prayer, and He did it so quietly, so graciously, and it without fanfare, that it was the Lord who answered. And they, you know, people get to thinking that prayer must be answered with a big flashing, dazzling light and a loud explosion and bang and all of these things before the Lord works. No, the Lord works quietly. And I think He worked quietly in this book. And there are three feasts that are mentioned in the book, that of the pagan king Ahasuerus, that of Esther, where she has the opportunity to point out Haman's sin. And then the last is where the Jews have a chance to get vengeance on their enemies. Dear Heavenly Father, we are so thankful that we serve the God who knows all things and the one true God manifested in the flesh in the person of Jesus Christ. We ask for Your blessings again today to minister to Your people. Hear from heaven, O Lord, and direct our thoughts and encourage Thy people today. This we ask for Christ's sake. Amen. Now, please turn in your Bible to the book of Genesis, chapter 39. And in this chapter, we are going to resume the life of Joseph. The 37th chapter of the book of Genesis has Joseph being sold into slavery. His brothers, all but one, have conspired to say that Joseph has been killed by some wild beast,
and all that was left of him was his garment. And it was stained with blood. Blood from an animal had been torn. And now, Joseph, we are now able to see that the Lord has gone ahead and is recording what is going on. These boys thought that they were in the center of God's plan. They were these were men, of course. They were not young boys at all. They were grown. They had families. And Judah's family is mentioned right in the middle of all of this. So Judah had sons and had a wife. So these are not youngsters at all. And Joseph was brought down to Egypt after he had been sold to the Ishmaelite band. And now he is going to be a slave in a foreign land, far from his family. They don't think they'll ever see him again. And they think that their problem is over. I wonder how many other problems did they have, sleepless nights and seeing Joseph's face and hearing his scream, as we will see later on. But Joseph, while he is there, is going to be sorely tested by adversity. And it's like the adversity we know and encounter is like that of a fire for the Christian, for the man of God, the woman of God. Trials are like fire to burn away the dross. Joseph suffered much adversity before he went into Egypt, and this prepared him for this level of adversity. If he was rejected by his own brothers, sold into slavery by his own brothers, who had planned to murder him, now he can handle this trial here of being in a strange land and have people mistreat him. But it is no pleasure, no pleasant thing. He was not completely numb of what was going on or ignorant of what was happening. He still had feelings. He still hurt. It was still painful to him. And I labor that point is because there are Christians who from time to time will think that they lack faith because they grieve over losses, because they have fears that they must deal with, or because they are discouraged. They think that this is an indication of a lack of faith in God, or even believing that they're not saved because these things happen. No, that's not it at all. Why do you think so many instructions are given to us that the Lord says, quit you like men, or be men of courage? Because he knows we will sometimes feel like running. Why do you think he says, fear not, so many times? Or why do you suppose that he tells us to be faithful? Because we are prone to do just the opposite of those things that he instructs us and warns us of doing. So Joseph was a person just as you and I are, and he didn't go through this suffering saying, whistling a song and saying, oh, I know the Lord's in charge, and it's, no, he was hurting. So we too may suffer much before we're told of God's plan for us. He doesn't always tell us what his plan for us. He wants us to be faithful. Let's start now in verse 1. Joseph was brought down to Egypt, and Potiphar, an officer of Pharaoh, captain of the guard, an Egyptian, brought him to the hands of the Ishmaelites, which had brought him down thither. So now he is being passed from one hand to another, like a piece of property or like a coin. And now he could have at some point have said, what's the use? I'll just become depressed, and I'll just drop out of life and just exist until I die. He could have had that attitude. Couldn't get things his way. He was trying to do what was right when his brothers attacked him. He wasn't doing anything wrong. His father favored him, so much so until the father had set him apart from all the brothers. Oh, he could have pouted. He could have said, no, my daddy ought to be doing something. He ought to be taking care. He should have provided. He could have been very bitter. But there is no indication in the scriptures that he was. But notice what was the great thing for Joseph. Verse 2, it did not say, but the Lord was with Joseph. It begins, and the Lord was with Joseph. See, and Joseph was brought down
into Egypt, and the Lord was with Joseph. Two things there. He goes into Egypt, one thing, and it is not another thing that the Lord is with him. But he goes into Egypt, and the Lord is with him as he is going. He goes down into the bottom of the pit, and the Lord is with him as he falls on the bottom. He is brought up out of the pit, and the Lord is with him as he is brought up out of the pit. He is sold to a caravan that's going to take him far away, and the Lord is with him as he is sold. See, it's not like the Lord withdrew himself and then said, I must now go and join Joseph and encourage him. No, I like the way that's put there. And the Lord was with Joseph, and he was a prosperous man. So Joseph was sold into slavery into Egypt, and the Lord was with him, and Joseph was a prosperous man, and he was in the house of his master, the Egyptian. He was one who prospered because the Lord was with him. Now, the Dr. Bob Jones Sr. would say, you and God make a majority in any situation. And of course, we see that's true in the scriptures. We can go on to say the Lord is, no matter how bad the situation is, you're on the winning side if the Lord is there. No matter how far down. Remember now, our Savior, the Lord Jesus Christ, died, dead, was buried in a tomb, sealed with a great stone, and he arose from the dead, came out of that tomb, showed himself openly, and then let the tomb be open after he had exited the tomb to let his friends see that he wasn't in there. Now, having done all of that, having considered all the suffering that he bore, it was just a minor thing. It was just something along the way. It was no big matter. Now, if you're serving the Lord and you're encountering opposition and pain and difficulties and trials and discouragements, it's a minor thing along the way. Because the Lord, our Savior, is with you when you trusted Christ Jesus. The Lord is your Savior. When you called upon the Lord and asked him to save you, the Lord is with you. So you can say, this happened. And this happened. Let me try to fill in the blank. You could say, well, the car wrecked, car broke down, the house burned down, got kicked out of school, or this happened, or, and the Lord was with me. Now, why'd you get kicked out of school? You would want to check that out. Why was it that there was a problem? You want to check and see if it's you're doing right. But if you can say, and the Lord is with me, it's no problem, no major matter. It's just a minor thing because the great God of heaven is with you as he was with Joseph. Now, Father, we do ask for thy help today in Jesus' name and for his sake. Amen. Join us again for another program. I'm Willie Thompson.

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0: The psalmist said, "When I awake, I am still with thee." For the child of God, seeking the presence of the Lord is essential as each day begins. To help you in starting this day with God, we offer a brief devotional meditation from morning and evening, a collection from the pen of one of the greatest preachers of all time, Charles Haddon Spurgeon. This morning's text is found in Isaiah chapter 54, verse 5. Thy Redeemer. Jesus the Redeemer is altogether ours and ours forever. All the offices of Christ are held on our behalf. He is King for us, priest for us, and prophet for us. Whenever we read a new title of the Redeemer, let us appropriate him as ours under that name as much as under any other. The shepherd's staff, the father's rod, the captain's sword, the priest's mitre, the prince's scepter, the prophet's mantle, all are ours. Jesus hath no dignity which he will not employ for our exaltation, and no prerogative which he will not exercise for our defense. His fullness of Godhead is our unfailing, inexhaustible treasure house. His manhood also, which he took upon him for us, is ours in all its perfection. To us our gracious Lord communicates the spotless virtue of a stainless character. To us he gives the meritorious efficacy of a devoted life. On us he bestows the reward procured by obedient submission and incessant service. He makes the unsullied garment of his life our covering beauty, the glittering virtues of his character our ornaments and jewels, and the superhuman meekness of his death our boast and glory. He bequeaths us his manger, from which to learn how God came down to man, and his cross, to teach us how man may go up to God. All his thoughts, emotions, actions, utterances, miracles, and intercessions were for us. He trod the road of sorrow on our behalf, and hath made over to us as his heavenly legacy the full results of all the labors of his life. He is now as much ours as heretofore, and he blushes not to acknowledge himself our Lord Jesus Christ, though he is the blessed and only potentate, the King of kings and Lord of lords. Christ everywhere and every way is our Christ, forever and ever most richly to enjoy. O my soul, by the power of the Holy Spirit, call him this morning thy Redeemer. This meditation was taken from Morning and Evening by C.H. Spurgeon. Please listen each morning at this same time for Morning and Evening.
1: Well, good day and greetings to one and all. I'm Brother James, and I welcome you to the Preaching of the Cross radio broadcast. This program originating in DeLand, Florida. And it is originally a ministry of the Bible Baptist Church, where I, Brother James, am privileged to be the pastor. But this program is heard in your area in a very unique sort of a way. We record these programs and make them available, along with our some 600 or 700 hours of cassette-recorded Bible teaching, to believers around the world who are interested in learning God's Word, interested in evangelizing their area with God's Word. And we make these recordings available, and there are people in various places all around the world who purchase radio time and broadcast these programs. So we are not sure just where you are as you listen to the program today, but we certainly thank God for the privilege of speaking to you from the Holy Bible and discussing with you the things which are most surely believed among us concerning our God and His creation and all things therein. Now, this is already the 13th lesson in a series of studies on the book of Ecclesiastes. We started this series 12 broadcasts ago. We've already completed 12 broadcasts. This is the 13th. And on the last program, as we read together from Ecclesiastes chapter 5, verses 1 through 7, we came across this statement in verse number 3, "For a dream cometh through the multitude of business." And I promised you on the last program that on this broadcast, we would discuss what the Bible says about dreams. Now, the Bible is God's Word. It is not a religious textbook. It is not a book of rules and regulations for a certain group of religious people to follow and to live by. It is certainly not a book written so that people could debate it and argue about it. The Bible is God's Word, and because it is God's Word, it gives to us everything that God would have us to know, and as God gives us everything He would have us to know in the Bible, as we search the pages of the Bible, study them, examine them, compare them one with another, we learn and we find that God has addressed every single thing which will ever come up in the life of a man, woman, boy, or girl, including this matter of dreams. Now, I don't believe that there's anyone listening to my voice that has never had a dream or a nightmare. I don't know what term you may use for it, but nearly all of us have had, and I would say everyone I've ever spoken to has had some sort of dream or some sort of a nightmare, and probably everyone has wondered why they have such things, what they mean, and so on and so forth. This is a great lure of the occult world, as they offer to men the idea that they could interpret their dreams for them, but we want to study what the Bible says about dreams, and I think you will find this a very interesting 30 minutes if you just stay with us and listen very carefully. Now, first of all, a dream, by definition, is a succession of images or ideas present in the mind during sleep. Let me say that again. A dream is a succession of images or ideas present in the mind during sleep, or that which is known as a daydream, a visionary fancy voluntarily indulged in while one is awake. So the first of these, this is a series of images or ideas present in the mind during sleep. That's an involuntary matter, and we are not going to study this matter of the daydream, which is a visionary fancy voluntarily indulged in while one is awake, because that would fall under the classification of the mind and guarding the mind, keeping the mind stayed upon Jesus Christ, and so on and so forth. This would also fall under Jeremiah chapter 29 and verse 8, "For thus saith the Lord of hosts, the God of Israel, let not your prophets and your diviners that be in the midst of you deceive you, neither hearken to your dreams, which ye cause to be dreamed. For they prophesy falsely unto you in my name, I have not sent them, saith the Lord." The Lord said, you watch out for these people that run around talking about, I have a dream, I have a dream, when it's just something they have invented. It is just a fancy of their mind that they've conjured up in their imagination. Now, what about this matter of dreams, the succession of images or ideas present in the mind during sleep? Dreams come in three forms. Dreams come in three forms, and we want to look very carefully at each one of these three forms. First of all, dreams are God speaking to man. God speaking to man. Now, why would God speak to man in a dream? Why has God chosen at certain periods of time and certain places to speak to man through a dream? In Job chapter 33, if you're able to turn to these references and look them up, please do so. If not, please jot down the references as best you can so that at your leisure, when time allows, you can study these matters yourself and look up these verses of Scripture. Job chapter 33, verse 14. "For God speaketh once, yea, twice, yet man perceiveth it not. In a dream, in a vision of the night, when deep sleep falleth upon men, in slumberings upon the bed, then he openeth the ears of men and sealeth their instruction, that he may withdraw man from his purpose and hide pride from man." Now, God has chosen at certain periods of time to speak to men in dreams because here man's pride and man's purposes are laid aside, and God can oftentimes speak directly to the soul of a man in a dream because the man is not consciously fighting against or warring against the message that God would try and present to him as he would do so when he was awake. Now, God spoke to several men this way, and you can read these stories. I'll give you the references. He spoke to Abimelech, Genesis chapter 20, warning him about Abraham's wife, or Abram's wife there. He spoke to Jacob in Genesis chapter 31. You recall the dream about the ladder. He spoke to Laban in Genesis chapter 31. He spoke to Joseph in Genesis chapter 40 in a dream. You remember about his brethren and father and mother bowing down unto him that got him in so much trouble. He spoke to Gideon in a dream in Judges chapter 7. He spoke to Daniel in a dream in the 7th chapter of Daniel. And Solomon converses with the Lord in a dream in 1 Kings chapter 3. Now, it's very interesting to note, there are 20 dreams recorded in Scripture. There are 20 dreams recorded in Scripture, six of these in the New Testament. But now listen to me, listen very carefully. There is not one record, I'm not saying that it couldn't happen, there is not one record, I wouldn't rule it out, but there is not one record anywhere in the Bible of anyone being spoken to by God in a dream after the resurrection of Jesus Christ. Now, let me say that again. There is not one record of anyone being spoken to in a dream by God after the resurrection of Jesus Christ. The last person that we have record of that God spoke to in a dream is in Matthew chapter 27. Now, quickly before I tell you, any of you know what it is? Can you give yourself a little quiz there? Who was the last person in the Bible spoken to by God in a dream? Matthew chapter 27. The Lord Jesus Christ is being put through all the shame and humiliation of the mock trial and the false witnesses. And the Bible says in Matthew 27, verse 19, when he was set down on the judgment seat, this would be Pilate, when he was set down on the judgment seat, his wife sent unto him, saying, have thou nothing to do with that just man? For I have suffered many things this day in a dream because of him. That's the last time in your Bible that you have record of anyone being spoken to by a dream. Now, I'm not saying that God cannot speak to someone today in a dream. He certainly can if he chooses to do so. But I would be very careful about dreams and being over putting any weight or emphasis on them without considering very carefully what God has said in his word. And every word that you hear a man speak, every image that comes across your mind, whether waking or asleep, you must bring that thought into captivity to the Lord Jesus Christ, 2 Corinthians chapter 10 and verse 5, and judge everything by what is written in the Word of God. Now, certainly there's going to come a great day and a great time when God will again speak to his people in a very clear fashion in dreams, and that's going to come to pass in the tribulation time, and following that in the millennial time. The Bible says in Joel chapter 2, verse 28, it should come to pass afterward, that I will pour out my spirit upon all flesh, which he did not do in Acts chapter 2, and your sons and your daughters shall prophesy, which wasn't fulfilled in Acts chapter 2. Your old men shall dream dreams, which no one did in Acts chapter 2. Your young men shall see visions, which no one did in Acts chapter 2. And also upon the servants and upon the handmaids, in those days will I pour out my spirit. I will show wonders in the heaven and the earth, blood, didn't happen in Acts chapter 2, and fire and pillars of smoke. Now, I keep saying that because Peter made reference to Joel chapter 2 and quoted these verses when he preached in Acts chapter number 2, but Peter didn't make the mistake of saying that was the fulfillment of these verses, and certainly if you read these things carefully and believe what God has said, those things did not take place. But there is coming a time when dreams and visions will be very prominent in God's dealing with man according to Joel chapter 2. All right, now the first reason or the first type of dream that we have in the Bible is God speaking to man in dreams because man's pride and man's purposes are laid aside. Secondly, a dream comes, according to Ecclesiastes chapter 5 and verse 3, our starting point for this study, a dream comes through the multitude of business. Ecclesiastes 5, 3, a dream cometh through the multitude of business. That is, a man is so wrapped up and occupied with the things of everyday life, with the things that he is engaged in during his waking hours, that when the body finally lays down and he drifts off into sleep, even then the mind cannot be freed and cannot release itself from all of these things which are taking place. Especially in a time of great, the modern word is stress, the time of times of great pressure and great strain upon the nervous system, whether it be in a time of war, a time of great sickness, a time of some terrible trouble of a loved one, you know that even in those hours when you're able to catch a little bit of sleep and take a little bit of physical rest for your body, even then the mind cannot fully free itself and release itself from all the cares and troubles that this certain circumstance or event is bringing to bear upon them. And this is the Bible teaching. The Bible says many times you will dream about the very things which occupy your thoughts and your time while you are awake. Then thirdly, the third form of dream that is mentioned in the Bible, dreams often concern the unfulfilled desires of the flesh. Dreams often concern the unfulfilled desires of the flesh. Now, turn your Bible to Isaiah chapter 29, and let's see that the Bible bears this out. Isaiah chapter number 29, and we'll start reading here. Let's see just what verse we want to start at. Isaiah 29, beginning at verse number 8. It shall even be, as when an hungry man dreameth, and behold, he eateth, but he awaketh, and his soul is empty. Or, as when a thirsty man dreameth, and behold, he drinketh, but he awaketh, and behold, he is faint, and his soul hath appetite. So shall the multitude of nations be that fight against Mount Zion. Now, God said, There are certain longings and desires of your flesh and your natural body, and when you dream, when you go to sleep, you dream about these desires being filled and these desires being met, because that flesh has a hold on you and a control on you even in those hours when you are asleep. This, of course, is the dread consequence of sin, and henceforth man is consigned to dwell in a body of flesh, and he has no escape from that body of flesh until the Lord should come and take him unto himself and change this vile body into a glorious body like unto his own. But notice that if a man, here's a man, and he's beset by hunger. He dreams that he's having something to eat. That hunger's being satisfied. He is beset by thirst, and he dreams that thirst is being satisfied. So the third class of dreams, the third type of dreams, concern the unfulfilled desires of the flesh. Now, I want to show you something in the Bible, and I'm not going to comment upon this very much at all on this radio broadcast, but I want to show this to you and show you that it is in the Bible. God said in His Word, turn to the book of Deuteronomy, if you will. God said in His Word that there is no acceptable type of sexual activity outside the marriage relationship. Let me say that again, because I realize that there aren't many people saying what God has said about these matters anymore. God has said that there is only one acceptable form of sexual activity, and that is between the husband and the wife within the context of the marriage relationship. Now, many questions come up, especially from young people, regarding what do I do, Brother James, if I have no husband, I have no wife? Is it lawful for me to commit certain acts of sexual misconduct? And that's all I'm going to say. We'll just leave it at that. I realize a lot of the Christian psychologists and psychiatrists and shrinks are counseling men and women in this day and age that it is perfectly acceptable and all right to gratify the desires of the flesh in a way contrary to the Word of God, but we're going to stay with the Bible. We're not going to allow the philosophies and vain deceits of men to deceive us and mislead us. Now, the Bible says in Deuteronomy chapter 23, Deuteronomy chapter 23 and verse number 10, if there be among you any man that is not clean by reason of uncleanness that chanceth him by night, then shall he go abroad out of the camp. He shall not come within the camp, but it shall be when evening cometh on, he shall wash himself with water, and when the sun is down, he shall come into the camp again. Now, that's the verse. That's the scripture. It falls under the heading and under the classification of dreams being something which oftentimes concern the unfulfilled desires of the flesh. Now, dreams can be terrifying. This would be the nightmare. Already we've read to you from Matthew chapter 27 about Pilate's wife suffering many things in a dream because of the just man, the Lord Jesus Christ, and her husband's decision or participation in the betrayal and the crucifixion of the Lord Jesus Christ. Look also in the book of Job in chapter number 7. Job chapter 7, concerning the nightmare. Job chapter 7 and verse number 13. When I say, my bed shall comfort me, my couch shall ease my complaint, then thou scarest me with dreams, and terrifiest me through visions, so that my soul chooses strangling and death rather than my life. I loathe it. I would not live alway. Let me alone, for my days are vanity. The writer here, the book of Job, in Job chapter number 7, he says that oftentimes a dream can be so scary and so terrifying that the man would prefer to die rather than to live and face these horrible nightmares and these horrible visions that come into his head, this horrible succession of images that comes into his mind during the night seasons. Now, false prophets will often appeal to their dreams in order to overthrow the Word of God. False prophets will often appeal to their dreams in order to overthrow the Word of God. Let me show you that the Bible indeed says this very thing by turning with you to Jeremiah chapter 23. I started to say 27. Jeremiah chapter 23. And we'll start reading here at verse number 23, Jeremiah 23:23. Am I a God at hand, saith the Lord, and not a God afar off? Can any hide himself in secret places that I shall not see him, saith the Lord? Do not I fill heaven and earth, saith the Lord? I have heard what the prophets said that prophesy lies in my name, saying, I have dreamed, I have dreamed. How long shall this be in the heart of the prophets that prophesy lies? Yea, they are prophets of the deceit of their own heart, which think to cause my people to forget my name by their dreams, which they tell every man to his neighbor, as their fathers have forgotten my name for Baal. The prophet that hath a dream, let him tell a dream. He that hath my word, let him speak my word faithfully. What is the chaff to the wheat, saith the Lord? Is not my word like as a fire, saith the Lord, and like a hammer that breaketh the rock in pieces? Therefore, behold, I am against the prophets, saith the Lord, that steal my words, every one from his neighbor. Behold, I am against the prophets, saith the Lord, that use their tongues and say, He saith. Behold, I am against them that prophesy false dreams, saith the Lord, and do tell them, and cause my people to err by their lies and by their lightness. Yet I sent them not, nor commanded them. Therefore they shall not profit this people at all, saith the Lord. Now, God is very angry. He is very provoked by men saying, I have a dream, I have a dream, I've dreamed. Let me tell you about my great dream for mankind. Let me tell you about my great dream for humanity. You just dream a dream and believe the dream and pursue your dreams and live your dreams. God said, never mind that foolishness. That's chaff. What the people need is the real wheat. What they need is my word. If you have my word, God said, never mind your dream. If you have my word, God says, give the people my words. You know, we hear so much in this day and age about the verse in Chronicles 7:14, if my people which call by my name shall humble themselves and call upon me, and then will I hear and heal their land, so on and so forth. But you know, we don't often hear these words of Jeremiah chapter 23. I have not sent these prophets, yet they ran, verse 21. I have not spoken to them, yet they prophesied. But if they had stood in my counsel and had caused my people to hear my words, then they should have turned them from their evil way and from the evil of their doings. You know, we like to quote, if my people which are called by my name shall humble themselves and pray. And that's true. That's a wonderful verse of Scripture. But you know what the Bible says in Jeremiah chapter number 23? It says, if my preachers and my prophets and my ministers, if they had proclaimed my word instead of their dreams, if they had proclaimed my word instead of their visions, if they had proclaimed my word instead of their ideas, the people would have repented. They would have turned to me. They would have sought my face, turning from the evil of their doings. And again and again and again, God lays the responsibility for the spiritual condition of a nation and a people at the feet of his ministers who are giving out other than God's pure and perfect word. God said, I didn't send them. They're not speaking my words. They speak their words and then say, God said it. I had a vision from God. I had a dream from God. I had a revelation from God. I had a message from God. Let me tell you something. You've got a message from God. It's Genesis to Revelation. You've got a revelation from God. It's 66 books in an authorized King James Bible. You've got a revelation from God. You've got a message from God. You've got a word of knowledge, a word of prophecy, and a word of wisdom. It's called Genesis through Malachi of the Old Testament, Matthew through Revelation of the New Testament. And God said, I haven't sent those prophets that are giving you their dreams and their visions and their words, regardless of the fact that they say I sent them. I didn't send them. Now, you say, how do you know, Brother James? How can I possibly know? Deuteronomy chapter 13. Deuteronomy chapter 13, you have to know God's word. Thy word have I hid in my heart, that I might not sin against thee. Don't you remember how Satan brought the whole human race into condemnation by questioning God's word and suggesting that God's word didn't mean what it said? Deuteronomy chapter 13, verse number 1. If there arise among you a prophet or a dreamer of dreams, and giveth thee a sign or a wonder, and the sign or the wonder come to pass, whereof he spake unto thee, saying, let us go after other gods, which thou hast not known, and let us serve them. Thou shalt not hearken unto the words of that prophet, or that dreamer of dreams. For the Lord your God proveth you to know whether ye love the Lord your God with all your heart and with all your soul. Ye shall walk after the Lord your God, and fear him, and keep his commandments, and obey his voice. And ye shall serve him, and cleave unto him. And that prophet, or that dreamer of dreams, shall be put to death because he hath spoken to turn you away from the Lord your God, which brought you out of the land of Egypt, and redeemed you out of the house of bondage, to thrust thee out of the way which the Lord thy God commanded thee to walk in, so shalt thou put the evil away from the midst of thee. Listen, if any prophet, any dreamer of dreams, any minister, any spokesman, any speaker of any kind, speaks in such a way as to lead you off the path of obedience to every word of God as God has given it in the Bible, the Lord said, you don't owe that man 1 minute's attention. You're not to believe him. You're not to hear him. You're not to pay any attention to him. Matter of fact, in the Old Testament law, God was so stern about these matters that he commanded such to be put to death. You say, why? It's a form of murder. Spiritual murder. The soul that sinneth, it shall die. The minister that leads you into sin is, he's putting you to death. spiritually. Now, if I had a choice between a dream and God's word, which often I do, I would suppose that most of you do too. Many times I will dream something. I will have some sort of a succession of images in the night during the sleeping hours. You say, what am I to do? Well, I'm to compare that with the word of God. I'm not to pay any attention to anything that crosses my mind, waking or sleeping, that is contrary to the revelation of God's holy Bible. Now, Ecclesiastes chapter 5, verse 3 is where we began all this discussion. For a dream cometh through the multitude of business, a fool's voice is known by a multitude of words. When thou vowest to vow unto God, defer not to pay it, for he hath no pleasure in fools. Pay that which thou hast vowed. Better is it that thou shouldst not vow than that thou shouldst vow and not pay. Suffer not thy mouth to cause thy flesh to sin. Now, I told you we'd say just a few words about this, and we've just got maybe 3 or 4 minutes left on the program today. So let me say right quickly. Many of you listening to my voice today are married. You have a husband or a wife, and you, before God and man, you vowed to love, to honor, to care for that wife, that spouse. You promised to abide with them until death should part you. You promised to honor them and respect and reverence them and abide together with them in sickness or health or for better or for worse and all the rest of that for all the days of your life. You vowed that before God. The Bible says in Ecclesiastes chapter 5, verses 4 and 5, you had better be sure. You had better be certain that you fulfill those vows that you made before a holy God. He has no pleasure in those that vow and do not pay their vows. When you sever a marriage relationship, you are not only breaking a bond that God established between the two parties, but you are breaking vows that you spoke in the presence of God. And God said that the works of your hands may well be destroyed if you break the vows that you vowed in his presence. Marriage is not the light and trivial thing that our modern societies are making it to be. It's a very, very important matter. It's a very holy matter before Almighty God. Did you vow before God and man? Then you'd better be careful to fulfill and obey and to keep those vows.
2: Well, that's all the time we've got. Hope you'll stop by and visit us at jameswknox.org. That's jameswknox.org. Until next time, I'm Brother James. May the Lord richly bless you, and good day.
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Therefore, whosoever heareth these sayings of mine and doeth them, I will liken him unto a wise man which built his house upon a rock. And the rain descended, and the floods came, and the winds blew, and beat upon that house, and it fell not, for it was founded upon a rock. And everyone that heareth these sayings of mine and doeth them not, shall be likened unto a foolish man which built his house upon the sand. And the rain descended, and the floods came, and the winds blew, and beat upon that house, and it fell, and great was the fall

0: Surprising Vegetarians. This is Ken Ham, founder of Answers in Genesis, the Creation Museum, and Ark Encounter. When you think of vegetarians, spiders probably don't come to mind. But there's one species of spider that snacks on plants, only hunting occasionally. And this shouldn't shock us. This spider is just a reminder that even creatures with predatory features once devoured only veggies. You see, God originally created man and the animals as vegetarian. It wasn't until after sin that animals turned to carnivory. And spiders aren't the only reminder of the past. Some rather fierce-looking species eat plants, including several monitor lizard species, fruit bats, and giant pandas. It's all a reminder that the history in God's Word, it's true.
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2: Psalm 46. God is our refuge and strength, a very present help in trouble. Therefore will not we fear, though the earth be removed, and though the mountains be carried into the midst of the sea, though the waters thereof roar and be troubled, though the mountains shake with the swelling thereof. Selah. There is a river, the streams whereof shall make glad the city of God, the holy place of the tabernacles of the Most High. God is in the midst of her, she shall not be moved. God shall help her, and that right early. The heathen raged, the kingdoms were moved. He uttered his voice, the earth melted. The Lord of hosts is with us, the God of Jacob is our refuge. Selah. Come, behold the works of the Lord, what desolations he hath made in the earth. He maketh wars to cease unto the end of the earth. He breaketh the bow, and cutteth the spear in sunder. He burneth the chariot in the fire. Be still and know that I am God. I will be exalted among the heathen. I will be exalted in the earth. The Lord of hosts is with us. The God of Jacob is our refuge. Selah. Psalm 47. O clap your hands, all ye people. Shout unto God with the voice of triumph. For the Lord Most High is terrible. He is a great king over all the earth. He shall subdue the people under us, and the nations under our feet. He shall choose our inheritance for us, the excellency of Jacob, whom he loved. Selah. God is gone up with a shout, the Lord with the sound of a trumpet. Sing praises to God, sing praises, sing praises unto our King, sing praises. For God is the King of all the earth, sing ye praises with understanding. God reigneth over the heathen, God sitteth upon the throne of his holiness. The princes of the people are gathered together, even the people of the God of Abraham. For the shields of the earth belong unto God. He is greatly exalted. Psalm 48. Great is the Lord, and greatly to be praised in the city of our God, in the mountain of his holiness. Beautiful for situation, the joy of the whole earth, is Mount Zion, on the sides of the north, the city of the great king. God is known in her palaces for a refuge, for lo, the kings were assembled. They passed by together. They saw it, and so they marveled. They were troubled and hasted away. Fear took hold upon them there, and pain as of a woman in travail. Thou breakest the ships of Tarshish with an east wind. As we have heard, so have we seen in the city of the Lord of hosts, in the city of our God. God will establish it forever. Selah. We have thought of thy loving kindness, O God, in the midst of thy temple. According to thy name, O God, so is thy praise unto the ends of the earth. Thy right hand is full of righteousness. Let Mount Zion rejoice. Let the daughters of Judah be glad because of thy judgments. Walk about Zion, and go round about her. Tell the towers thereof. Mark ye well her bulwarks. Consider her palaces, that ye may tell it to the generation following. For this God is our God forever and ever. He will be our guide even unto death.

0: June 18th, Knowing What's to Come. Have you ever watched a thrilling movie? I mean, an action-packed, intense, edge-of-your-seat kind of movie? Maybe part of the time you watched it peering through your fingers. But let's say you watch the same movie again. The drama is still present, and to some degree, you might get lost again in the intensity, but you know how it turns out. You're not as surprised after the second or third or fourth viewing, because you know the end. In a similar way, we as Christians already know the end of the story. Except this story is the one that has been going on for millennia, the story of human existence. Today, we'll hear from a man whose life was changed by this fact. He's here to share with us his true story on this Unshackled Daily Devotional.
1: I'm Jack Johnson, and as a teenager, I became self-centered. Several times I refused pot, then gave in to my friends' pleading. Getting high gave me the desire to become a writer, after which Jesus Christ became remote. Still, reminders popped up, like the girl who wrote in my yearbook, "God died for you. What have you done for him?" I had grandiose ambitions and chafed at doing menial labor while I went to college. I dreamed of writing great screenplays, one in particular about the Book of Revelation. One day I saw an ad for a film about the end times. I was stunned. Someone had stolen my idea. I went to see the movie and was even more stunned by the Bible prophecies. I told my family. I took my brother to see the movie. I began reading books about Bible prophecy. One of them explained how to be saved, and I prayed, inviting Christ into my heart. Right away, my life changed. I gave up drugs and cigarettes and began reading the Bible. My parents worried that I had become a fanatic. My desire to write screenplays was transformed into a desire to tell others the good news. I started a jail ministry, sharing Jesus with lost men. Almost 20 years later, I still serve the Lord as chaplain in that jail ministry.
0: Jesus prophesied in Luke chapter 21, verses 27 and 28, "And then shall they see the Son of Man coming in a cloud with power and great glory. And when these things begin to come to pass, then look up and lift up your heads, for your redemption draweth nigh." Friend, the Bible tells us that Jesus will return to earth again. But rather than a holy sacrifice, this time, he will be the reigning judge and king. Those who have refused to follow him will be condemned, but we, as believers, will find redemption. And much like Jack, this knowledge can change us. As we prepare for our final kingdom, in each circumstance, we can serve the Lord with reverent fear and diligence. Will you live in this truth today? Unshackled, the longest-running audio drama in history, airs on over 3,000 radio stations worldwide. 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

0: The church was excited about installing a playground that could be used for the children's ministries of their church.
1: Pastors, take note. Attorney David Gibbs Jr. has some legal advice you'll want to put into practice. Here he is with today's Legal Alert.
0: As they began planning, someone asked this question: how do we solve the liability we face if one of the neighbors enters the playground and gets hurt when the church is not meeting? That's a great question. Pastor Jared called us at the Christian Law Association, and our attorneys talked about the options of building a fence and posting a no trespassing sign. But the most helpful action he could take was to call the church insurance company and be sure that his insurance is up to date and the insurance company's requirements are all met so they have insurance on the facility. Remember, you can be legally liable for damages if it's unprotected and no one is watching to supervise the playground area if neighbors come on it. Also, unsupervised church children out there after services or before services, you can be liable for what's happened. Check local zoning codes, but most of all, make sure you have your insurance up to date and be sure you meet their requirements.
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0: In 1 Samuel chapter 3 and verse 9, we read this. Therefore Eli said unto Samuel, Go lie down. And it shall be, if he call thee, that thou shalt say, Speak, Lord, for thy servant heareth. So Samuel went and lay down in his place. And the Lord came and stood and called as at other times, Samuel, Samuel. Then Samuel answered, Speak, for thy servant heareth. You know, in this passage of Scripture, we are reminded about a very, very important matter. And the very important matter is this: hearing from God. That's what the message is all about today: hearing from God. You know, there are a lot of people today that will tell you, God spoke to me, I had a vision, I had a dream, I had a sign. I hear that quite a bit doing personal work. And the problem with those testimonies is that generally what they're hearing is something that is either directly contrary to the Bible, or it is something that's not in the Bible at all. And when you hear something by way of a voice, by way of an impression, by way of a vision or a dream, and what you're hearing, what you are perceiving, is not biblical, or is, worse yet, contrary to the Bible, you're in trouble. Because everything that comes from God lines up with His words that have been published in writing. So, the question then is, if the dream or the vision or the speculation or the thought or the impression or the voice is not from God, then how am I going to hear from God? And this lesson today is very simple, just four little points. But I believe it's very profound and very helpful. If you want to hear from God, then here are the things you must do. Number one, hearing from God demands your desire to hear. Samuel said, Speak, Lord, for thy servant heareth. In other words, he repeated what Eli told him to say, and so you can repeat what Eli told Samuel to say. You can repeat what you're hearing me say, because I'm quoting something to you from the Scripture. Speak, Lord, for thy servant heareth. And when Samuel said, Speak, for thy servant heareth, you know what? The Lord said to Samuel, verse 11, Behold, I will do a thing in Israel. And then he began to speak. Listen, the Lord talked with Samuel. Do you want the Lord to talk with you? He will. He will through the Bible, and He will through preaching and teaching of the Word of God. He can be talking to you right now in this message and giving you exactly what you need. Listen, before you read your Bible, before you listen to preaching, before you listen to the Word of God being taught, you know what you ought to do? You ought to pray what Samuel prayed. In other words, you ought to bow your head and say, Speak, Lord, for thy servant heareth. Psalm 119, verse 18 says, Open thou mine eyes, that I may behold wondrous things out of thy law. I don't trust myself in all the years that I've been reading the Bible to be able to understand God's words or perceive God's words. And so I always pray before I read. And it's not a habit. It's not a ritual. It's not a superstition. It's an absolute necessity. I want the Lord to know that I want to hear something from Him, and I want Him to know that without Him, I'm not going to hear. I'm not going to perceive. I won't know His voice in the words of God. You know that the Lord revealed Himself to Samuel in this chapter, in 1 Samuel chapter 3, and the Bible tells us in 1 Samuel chapter 3, verse 21, that the Lord when the Lord appeared again in Shiloh, for the Lord, watch it, revealed himself to Samuel in Shiloh, watch it, by the word of the Lord. The Lord revealed himself to Samuel by the word of the Lord. And that's how he's going to reveal himself to you. That's how he's going to speak with you. The Lord is still revealing himself to men in the words of God today. Now, people are strange in that they sort of abandon the Bible. And maybe they'll read a devotional book. Maybe they'll read a chapter, maybe a portion of a chapter, maybe a proverb, and that's it. And then they expect yet for God to speak to them and give them divine revelation and deep truth in their, I don't know, in their spirit or in their audible, in an audible voice or in an impression upon their heart or in a dream. You don't need all that. You don't need a vision or a word from God. Just listen to him speak to you in his words as you read them and as you listen to the teaching and preaching of his words. Recently, we took a trip to Uganda. It was a great mission trip. And on the way back, I asked the young people that went with us on the trip to write down a one-page paper, just kind of really capturing, I don't know, the essence of the trip for them. And the title of the paper would be Uganda, Why My Life Will Never Be the Same. And you would, you know, you wouldn't expect to read what I've read in the papers that have been turned in. And the reason I say that is that in Uganda, we saw many different things. I mean, we were very, very active. We were involved in ministry. We got some playtime. We went to a national park and saw some game. It was a great trip with, you know, perfect balance. And I thought maybe there would be some deep spiritual truth. Well, I'll tell you what happened. Our plans changed on the way over there because of a delayed flight. We ended up spending 24 hours in Istanbul, Turkey, because of a washed-out road and water over the road. We ended up missing a very important trip to some village churches on islands out in Lake Victoria. And so we saw these changes. The night that we did not go to the island, we stayed with the missionary, and I asked him, I said, you know, since we're not there, why don't you just give us a devotional? I mean, they're hearing from us because you've asked us to speak and to preach, but they should hear from you. And he gave a lesson that night, a devotional, on the step-by-step and day-by-day pursuit of the will of God. It was a very, very simple and yet very profound lesson. When I got back and read the papers that these young people submitted, you know what? They all said the same thing. The highlight of the trip was the night of that devotional. Now, you know why that devotional was so important to every single one of them? Here it is. They heard from God. I realize it was a missionary's voice. I realize it was a very impromptu devotional. But God had changed our plans in Turkey. God had changed our plans on the island. God was, in other words, things that were planned, things that were scheduled, were now in an upheaval. You see, when we got stranded on that road, there were 350 passengers in vehicles that could not cross over to the ferry. They were standing on the side of the dirt road, waiting for buses to get unstuck and, you know, whatever, just sitting there. We had John and Romans to pass out to the island churches and in the personal work we were going to do on the islands. We just passed out the John and Romans along that muddy road. And you know something I really believe? I believe two things. Number one, I believe God did that to show us that his purpose was greater than ours, and sowing the seed of the word of God there was his intention all along. Secondly, I really believe that when we get to heaven, we're going to see somebody that was on that road, that was stranded there by that washed out road and that water over the road. I really believe that. And that sowing of the seed of the word of God, I believe some of that seed fell on good ground, and that God will have saved some of those folks. Now, is that for our sake? No, it's for the sake of the Lord Jesus Christ. But let me tell you something. That night in that missionary's home, in that simple devotional, these young people and their pastor and their associate pastor and his wife heard from God. You know why? We wanted to hear something. We had a desire to hear from the Lord. And the Lord spoke. Speak, Lord, for thy servant heareth. You want to hear from God? You'll hear from God in the reading, study, and attention to preaching and teaching of the Word of God. That's where you're going to hear from Him, if you desire to hear from Him. Secondly, hearing from God demands not only your desire to hear, speak, Lord, for thy servant heareth, but hearing from God demands your presence when He's speaking. Genesis chapter 3, verse 8. You know the context is this is when Adam and Eve fell. This is their sin. But after they had sinned and they made the fig leaves, watch it, Genesis 3:8, they heard the voice of the Lord God walking in the garden in the cool of the day, and Adam and his wife hid themselves from the presence of the Lord God amongst the trees of the garden. When they heard the voice of the Lord, they hid. They stayed away. See, instead of being present to hear what the Lord had to say, they hid themselves. They did not want to hear what the Lord had to say. They were ashamed because of their sin. Bob Jones Sr. said, this book, speaking of the Bible, will keep you from sin, or sin will keep you from this book. That's what happened to Adam and Eve. Sin kept them from wanting to hear the voice of the Lord God. You see, they hid. Now that picture of them hiding typifies what you're doing when you skip church and when you skip Bible reading. In other words, right now you're trying to make a decision. You really want to know where God is on the decision, but you haven't been in church and attending to preaching, or you go to Sunday school and go home. You haven't been reading your Bible. You've been hiding, albeit you may not have thought of it that way. You've been hiding from the voice of the Lord. You see, if you're not showing up to hear from the Lord, you're not going to hear from the Lord. Hearing from God requires you to be there when He's talking. Right now, in the preaching of this message, God can be talking to you. He can be using the feeble words of a feeble man as He expounds the Scripture, which are the eternal words of God, to speak to you out of the eternal words of God in an area of your life where you desperately need to hear from Him. He's talking to you right now. Now, you know what you could do? You could change the channel. You could stop and go into the store. You could answer the cell phone. You could make a cell phone call. You see, right now, God's really trying to hammer a point home to you in your life. And suddenly, you're like, oh, you know what? I need to go do something. The thought just came to your mind, I got to take care of that thing. Right? I got to call old Joe. No, you don't. You know what you need to do? You need to listen to God. Hearing from God requires you to be there when He's talking. I am surprised how many Christians have missed tailor-made sermons because they were absent in the service. I mean, being a pastor, it's obvious that certain problems that people are dealing with, I'm aware of because they've asked me to pray about those problems, or they've talked with me about those problems, or perhaps just by observation, you can tell they're struggling with a particular area of their life. Then we'll have a special meeting with a guest preacher for, let's say, 3 or 4 days. And they'll come maybe to one of those meetings when there are, let's say, 4 or 5 sermons being preached. They'll come to one, maybe 2 of the services. But you know, the strange thing is that the ones they come to are good. They certainly get something that's preached that's beneficial, But you know the strange thing? The one they really needed, the one that was tailor-made, they missed. They were home watching the ball game, or they were home doing something with the kids, or whatever else took precedence in their life. It's an amazing thing, but if you want to hear from God, hearing from God demands your desire to hear, like Samuel said, "Speak, Lord, for thy servant heareth." And hearing from God demands your presence when he's speaking. You don't want to hide like Adam and Eve. There are people that don't go to church today, and when you ask them about it, they'll give you some excuse. It's lame, but to them it's legitimate. Why they don't go. And you know what? They'll also say, if you talk to them long enough, "Yeah, I hadn't heard from God in a while." Duh, put the two together and tell you exactly what the problem is. You're not there when he's speaking. All right, hearing from God. Hearing from God demands your desire to hear, your presence when he's speaking, and then this. Hearing from God demands your undivided attention. 2 Corinthians chapter 10, verse 5. 2 Corinthians chapter 10, verse 5, we're talking about weapons of warfare that are not carnal, but mighty through God to the pulling down of strongholds. All right, now watch it. Verse 5, 2 Corinthians chapter 10, casting down imaginations and every high thing that exalteth itself against the knowledge of God, and bringing into captivity every thought to the obedience of Christ. You see that statement there, every high thing that exalteth itself against the knowledge of God? That's what distractions are. That's what distractions are. You must not be distracted by things that exalt themselves against the knowledge of God. I mean, it's common for people to have a mind that'll wander from time to time. And it's common for your mind to wander and miss something that God has said to you. Now, usually the distraction is not necessarily a crying baby. That is a distraction in a service. Usually the distraction is a thought that enters your mind and exalts itself against the knowledge of God. In other words, you're sitting there listening to the preaching, and something you have to do at work comes up in your mind, and you begin to work out the problem in your head for about 5 minutes. Or perhaps there's somebody in the congregation that's under your skin, good or bad, because you're either attracted to them or you're disgusted with them. And they show up, suddenly your mind is distracted because you go over there and start thinking about that person, and now what's being said, you're not getting. You know what those thoughts are, those imaginations are? They are things that exalt themselves against the knowledge of God. And you can't let that happen. You must not let any thought take your mind off the words of God when you are reading or listening to preaching. Now, I could probably preach, and probably should preach soon, an entire message on how to pay attention, how to keep the distractions down. But first I got to learn how. I'm telling you, it's a problem we all face. I understand that. But you can't let those thoughts override, because what happens, you leave and you've been thinking about somebody, been thinking about something, been stewing over a problem, or dealing with an emotion, and you missed precisely the thing God was trying to tell you because of that distraction, because of that thing that exalted itself against the knowledge of God. You can't let that happen. If you want to hear from God, you must give him your undivided attention. You want to hear from God? I do. Every day I want to hear from him. Well, then we must desire to hear from him. Like Samuel said, "Speak, Lord, for thy servant heareth." Let's let him know. And you got to be there when he's speaking. You got to open your Bible at a time when your mind is fresh, and you've got to read it to listen to God. And you've got to be there when he's talking to you through the preaching and teaching of the Word of God. And then you have to pay attention. You've got to give him your undivided attention. And then this, finally, Mark chapter 4. Mark chapter 4. You want to hear from God? I do. And I really believe you do too. Well, then hear. Mark chapter 4, verse 23, 24, and 25, if any man have ears to hear, let him hear. And he said unto them, take heed what you hear. With what measure you meet, it shall be measured to you. And unto you that hear shall more be given. For he that hath, to him shall be given. And he that hath not, from him shall be taken even that which he hath. You know what he's saying here? Here's this guy. He says, take heed what you hear. For with what measure you meet, it shall be measured to you. He's talking about some guy that's trying to measure the words of God, trying to judge the words of God, find out whether they're suitable for him or not. God doesn't need that. Listen, hearing from God demands your humble belief. Your humble belief. If any man have ears to hear, let him hear. That's what he said. Just listen to me and listen to what I'm saying. Your humble belief. Listen, when God is speaking to you in his words, he doesn't need you correcting what he said. He doesn't need you editing what he said. That's why I find it so, it's irritating, annoying when preachers say, oh, a better translation is this, or this other translation says, or in the Greek or in the Hebrew, it's better translated this or that, or here's the Hebrew or the Greek definition. That gets under my skin. Why? Because it becomes two things. First of all, a distraction. It really added nothing at all to the truth of the message. As a matter of fact, oftentimes it's inserted to take away from the truth of the message. And the second thing is, it is now promoting scholarship, because who knows Greek and who knows Hebrew well enough to be able to do all that? I've studied those languages. But I just deal with English. I mean, everything you ever wanted to know, when you're given the inspiration of the Spirit of God for understanding, you can find out reading your English Bible. The King James Bible and a dictionary and the Spirit of God will give you everything you need. When God's speaking to you in his words, he doesn't need you correcting what he said or editing what he said. He doesn't need your criticism or your judgment. He simply wants you to humbly believe what he's telling you. Zacharias was, you know, offering incense there in the temple. And the angel appeared to him and said, you and Elizabeth are going to have a son. And Zacharias did not believe him. He did not believe that he and Elizabeth would have a son. And so God made him dumb, that is, he couldn't speak, until after John was born. But he didn't need a better translation. He just needed a humble heart to believe what had been told him, and he didn't believe it. I mean, how many other people reported seeing an angel appear to them at the time of the offering of incense in the temple? Nobody else. Zacharias just didn't believe him. But Mary, on the other hand, being told that she would bear a son as a virgin, which is even more incredible than Zacharias and Elizabeth having a son, you know what she did? She humbly believed the angel. She didn't question him. She did say, you know, how shall this be, seeing I know not a man? He said, the Holy Ghost will come upon you. Fine with me. That's how we need to believe. And listen, when we do, when we humbly believe what God says to us, you know what God does? He speaks to us even more in his words. He says here, unto you that hear shall more be given. And when we don't humbly believe what he said, you know what? Some things that we had received from God before begin to slip away. You say, how is that? Those Pharisees and scribes, they had the words of God. They did. And Jesus Christ, the Word of God incarnate, showed up and began to instruct them in the words of God and to tell them from God himself what those words meant, what the application was. And those guys didn't believe it. They didn't believe it. They thought Jesus was a devil, and they blasphemed the Holy Ghost. And you know what? Even the things they had began to slip away. And that's what will happen to you. You'll say, man, I hadn't heard from God in a long time. You know what? Probably because of your lack of humility and belief in the words of God. Do you want to hear from God? Man, I do. When I open this Bible, when I get ready to preach, when I'm sitting in church, and I do often because our associate pastor and our youth pastor will preach from time to time. We'll have visiting preachers. I'm at conferences. You know what? Every time I want to hear from God. I remember, I just have to slip this in. I remember an old missionary friend of mine who's dead now. When he was 70 years old, we were at a conference listening to a man in his 20s, you know, just getting started, get up to preach. And my friend turned to me and said, "You know what's wrong with old dudes like me? When a young man like that gets up there, they won't open the Bible to listen to him preach because they think they already know what he's going to say. You know what I do?" He said, "I bow my head and I ask God to speak to me through the words of that preaching." And he says, "You know what? God does every single time. Do you want to hear from God? Then ask him to speak to you. If you want to hear from God, open up his words and read what he said. You want to hear from God? Get under some good Bible-believing preaching and teaching." Well, there are a lot of people that preach and teach that don't believe the Bible. They're correcting it all the time and seeking out what other men have to say about the Bible. They're not digging in this word to get you something fresh from God. Get under some good Bible-believing preaching and teaching. Do you want to hear from God? Then pay attention to what you are reading and pay attention to what you're hearing. Like the Lord said, "If any man have ears to hear, let him hear." And do you want to hear from God? Then listen, humbly believe the Lord when he speaks to you. You know why? Because he reveals his truth to babes, not to wise scholars, but to babes. Let's be that way. Amen.
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1: Hi, I'm Todd Nettleton, and this is the Voice of the Martyrs Radio. Pastor Galgalo grew up Muslim in Merti, Kenya, a town that is 95% Muslim. When he became a Christian, his father gave him an ultimatum: return to Islam or be disowned. Galgalo chose Christ. After planting a church, the Muslim community threw stones at the building and eventually banned church members from the community water supply. Galgalo prayed simply, "Lord, you are the one who brings rivers out of dry land." When a severe drought later dried up every other water source in the whole town, the church's well kept flowing. Pray for Pastor Galgalo's protection and endurance, and for the small but growing Christian community in Merti.
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2: One day God says, you better be ready to give an answer to everyone that asketh a reason of the hope that is within you. 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You better be ready to give an answer.
1: God has designed us to be relational beings who desire true friendship. But in today's society, people seem to be moving farther and farther apart from personal connections. So how can we bridge the gap? 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Welcome to Daily in the Word. 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In our series, One Another, we will discover peaceful truths from the New Testament and learn about God's divine plan for cultivating healthy, godly relationships. And now, here's Dr. Paul Chappell with part two of a message called Compassion for One Another.
2: Compassion is not just for those who feel real sensitive in their heart. The realm of compassion, everyone is to have compassion one on another. We're to be united in this sense. Philippians chapter 2 and verse number 2. Fulfill ye my joy that ye be like-minded, having the same love, being of one accord, of one mind. Let nothing be done through strife or vainglory, but in lowliness of mind, let each esteem other better than himself. Now, God says, I want all of you to have this mind. I want all of you to have the mindset of compassion. It's something that is to be felt and known in the church. Years ago, during World War II, in fact, 10 days after the attack on Pearl Harbor, there was a city by the name of North Platte, Nebraska. And North Platte, Nebraska was a city that had a number of their young men, some of their husbands, were in something known as National Guard Company D. And so it had been told to the citizens of North Platte that their young men were going to be coming through on the train and that they would be passing through North Platte. And so a lot of the moms made little care packages and some of the wives made sandwiches and different things for the soldiers to come through. The only problem was as they waited at the train station and as they watched for those that were coming through, it was not Company D, it was not the Nebraska National Guard, it was the Kansas National Guard. And so off the train stepped all of these soldiers that were unknown to the mothers and to the daughters. And here they were coming through North Platte. And the moms stood there kind of nervously because they didn't recognize the soldiers. And finally, one mom went up to a young soldier and she handed him a care basket with a sandwich and some food. And she thanked him for going to war and serving our country. In fact, after that woman handed her sandwich and such, all the other ladies began to give their items to the soldiers passing through as well. Soon the town organized a canteen, an organization that would allow everyone to create sandwiches and care packages for the soldiers coming through. And in fact, for the next 4.5 years, the people of North Platte and surrounding communities every day came to the train station with sandwiches, cookies, cold drinks, hot coffee, magazines, all kinds of gifts. And sometimes they served as many as 8,000 soldiers in a given day. And in fact, over the course of this particular time, over the course of this World War II, until the last train arrived on April 1st, 1946, there were 6 million soldiers who came through North Platte, Nebraska, and received a care package from around 45,000 citizens who had gathered to encourage the troops. An amazing thought. One entire city given to a heart of compassion. Bob Green, who wrote a book entitled Once Upon a Town, speaking about North Platte and the canteen story, said that as he interviewed a few of the remaining soldiers that lived, men that had come through North Platte in the 1940s, he said, when I asked these men to tell me their remembrance of North Platte, they all had the same response. He said, all of them wept. All of them wept. Thinking back more than 50 years prior, those men, when they heard and when they remembered the name North Platte, and they recalled the kindness that someone showed to them at a difficult moment in their life, they wept as they remembered the love. And I want to tell you, my friend, the Bible says in the book of Jude, and of some have compassion making a difference. Compassion still makes a difference in people's lives. And we must have a unified mindset. And I wonder, what would happen if everyone that came to Lancaster Baptist Church, and if you were to ask them 10 years later, what took place in your life there, if there wouldn't be a tear in the corner of the eye, and they would say, somebody cared for me there, somebody helped me there, somebody counseled me there. And what would happen if we had such a revival in Lancaster that men stopped drinking their booze and stopped watching their porn and stopped living in their sin? What would happen if men stopped living for self and started living for Jesus and started having a compassionate heart, and so that people coming through Lancaster would say, I felt the love of God in that city. I wasn't used and abused like other cities, but in that city, compassion made the difference. I want you to understand, this is a mindset that God expects the church to live, and He wants all of us to have a mindset of compassion. It's a unified mindset, and it should be a loving mindset. Notice the Bible says here in this passage also in verse number 8, finally, be all of one mind, having compassion on one another. Love as brethren. Be pitiful. Be courteous. God says, I want you to have a loving heart one for another. I want you to be pitiful. And some of you say, well, that's one thing I can be. I'm pitiful. Well, that's not what it means, all right? The word pitiful here means tender-hearted. Tender-hearted. You know, again, it's easy to see all the news and hear about all the problems and just say, look, leave me alone. I'm going to take care of my own. But God says, I want you to have a pitiful heart. I want you to have a heart that's concerned and that cares. I want you to be courteous and friendly. The realm of compassion. God says, I want all of you to have this mindset of compassion. When someone comes along your way, how can you help them? What is it that you can do to be a blessing to them? The mindset of compassion. But notice, secondly, not only do we see the realm, that's all of God's people, but notice, secondly, the reach of compassion. The reach of compassion. Now notice this in verse 9. Not rendering evil for evil or railing for railing, but contrariwise blessing, knowing that ye are thereunto called, that ye should inherit a blessing. Now I want you to see here, first of all, that we can reach out with compassion verbally. We can reach out verbally. The Bible tells us here in verse number 9 that we are to give blessing, not rendering evil for evil, but we are contrariwise to give a blessing, to give positive words. Now, this is interesting. The Greek word here is eulogia, from which we sometimes get the word eulogy. Sometimes you'll go to a funeral and they'll say, we'd like you to give the eulogy. What does that mean? They want you to give some words of blessing about the person that has gone on to eternity. They want you to share some eulogy, some blessing about that particular family or that particular person. And God says, I want your words to be a blessing. I want you to have compassion. And instead of always having the negative or the sarcastic, I want you to reach out verbally. Proverbs 25 and verse 11 says, a word fitly spoken is like apples of gold and pictures of silver. How many times have we heard stories about someone that just had the right word at the right time and it made the difference for someone? It caused them to keep on going on and to keep on striving. George Truett was the pastor of the First Baptist Church of Dallas, Texas. A great pastor for many years. It was the largest church in America. His heart, however, was broken during a hunting trip when he accidentally killed a dear friend on the hunting trip. His daughter, in fact, said that he never really laughed after that day. He always spoke and even preached with a broken heart. And Truett had a radio program, and on the radio program, he always closed the program by saying these words, "Be good to everybody, because everybody is having a tough time." Be good to everybody, because everybody is having a tough time. Let's say that together. Be good to everybody because everybody is having a tough time. God says, I want you to reach out verbally. And you cannot encourage the wrong person. I think about, I'm just the pastor of one church. I think about during a course of a week, some of the things we hear and some of the hurts and some of the hospitalizations and some of the difficulties people experience. Everybody, people on your row today need a good word. They need a blessing. They need a eulogia. They need someone to encourage them. We can reach out verbally. We can reach out with peaceful words. Look at the Bible says in verse 10, for he that will love life and see good days, let him refrain his tongue from evil and his lips that they speak no guile. Let him eschew evil and do good. Let him seek peace and ensue it. God says, I want you to seek peace with others. And our word should bring peace in relationship. Look in your notes there at Romans chapter 12 and verse 18. The Bible says, if it be possible, as much as lieth in you, live peaceably with all men. Let's read that verse together, shall we? Ready, begin. If it be possible, as much as lieth in you. Now notice that phrase, as much as lieth in you. That means sometimes we have to really try. How many of you have somebody where you work and they just always got their issue and they're always yickety-yackety and they're always mad about something, and the Bible says, listen, I want you to be different. I want you to have compassion on them. I want you to be the one that speaks peaceably. I want you to be the one that says, well, pass the pumpkin pie. I want you to, with everything within you, as much as possible, to live peaceably. I'm just saying there's people in your life every day, and it seems like they're angry about something. They want to fight about something. But God says in verse number 11, don't give them evil, but do good and seek peace and ensue after it, you see. Reach out to them verbally. Reach out to them thoughtfully. God says, I want you to think about this. And I want you to notice verse 9, what he says, not rendering evil for evil or railing for railing, but contrarywise, blessing. You know, there may be some people that you're just going to have to think ahead of time. I'm going to Uncle Zeke's house. He's going to rail on me, but I'm not going to rail back, right? I'm going to bless back. And he's gonna say something about Christianity. He's going to say something about, you know, something politically or whatever. And I'm just going to smile at him and say, pass the pumpkin pie, right? I've got to practice that. I've got to be ready for him. Notice there in verse 11, let him eschew evil and do good. Let him seek peace, you see. And I think of the Bible and a man in the Bible named Job. The Bible says of Job 1:1, there was a man in the land of Uz whose name was Job. And the man was perfect and upright and one that feared God and eschewed evil. You see, that was his testimony. Job, you just couldn't shake him up. I mean, somebody said to him, curse God and die. Somebody said, your God is failing you. But he just kept his eyes on the Lord. The realm of compassion, that's all of us. And the reach of compassion, God says, I want you through your words to reach out. And I want you to show compassion. And as much as is in you, I want you to be the one that gives compassion. We see the realm of compassion and the reach of compassion. Let me show you quickly the reward of compassion. God says, now, if you'll have a life of compassion, I'm going to take note of that. Look at verse 12. For the eyes of the Lord are over the righteous, and his ears are open unto their prayers, but the face of the Lord is against them that do evil. Now, church, I want to tell you something. The Lord knows your testimony. He knows the way you live. He sees when you're faithful. And if someone does not respond kindly to you, God sees that. If someone verbally abuses you, God sees that. He knows our testimony. Notice that very simple but wonderful verse, verse 12. The eyes of the Lord are over the righteous. How many of you are thankful that we serve a God that can see our lives? Amen. We don't pray to a stone God. We don't pray to a Virgin Mary statue. We don't pray to some type of a Buddha. We pray to a living God. The eyes of the Lord are over us. He sees us. He sees our lives. He sees our faithfulness. I want you to know something. The eyes of the Lord are upon us. Listen, notice the second part of verse 12. The ears of the Lord are open unto us. God hears our prayer, and God watches us, and God judges the unrighteous. Now, sometimes we might think, well, God, how can you let that bad guy have such a good life and this good guy have such a bad life? How many of you are like me? You've ever asked that once in a while? How's that happen? And I cannot always explain God's ways and God's sovereignty, but I can tell you this. God will make it all right in his due time. God sees all these things. God sees when you're faithful. God sees when you're a peacemaker. God sees your life that you're living. And he knows your testimony. And what a wonderful truth that is. He sees, he hears. But notice in verse 12, he judges. The Bible says, the face of the Lord is against them that do evil. And what I want you to understand is that God's heart does not delight in judgment. His heart delights in mercy. Micah 7:18. Who is God like unto thee that pardoneth iniquity and passeth by transgression of the remnant of his heritage? He retaineth not his anger forever because he delighteth in mercy. He will turn again. He will have compassion upon us. He will subdue our iniquities, and thou wilt cast all their sins into the depths of the sea. So God is patient. He extends mercy, but he will make things right. The believer can trust God to always judge in the right time and in the right way. Look in your notes at 2 Thessalonians 1 and verse 6. Seeing it is a righteous thing with God to recompense tribulation to them that trouble you, and to you who are troubled, rest with us when the Lord Jesus shall be revealed from heaven with his mighty angels. And what I want you to recognize today, God knows your testimony. You say, Pastor Chappell, I try to be kind to that family member. I try to be kind to that gal at work. I try to be kind to my boss, but they render evil and evil. And God says, listen, when you are rendering kindness and blessing, and when you are full of compassion, I see that. And the issue is not how they act. You cannot control what others do to you, but you can control your actions. And God says, I want your actions and reactions to be compassionate. And he says, I will judge those that are harsh and that are wrong. That time will come. But right now, he's trying to use us to make a difference in their life. And I'll show you how in just a moment. God knows your testimony. God sees your long suffering. And God will reward your faithfulness. I want you to see that. He is going to reward your faithfulness. Look at verse 14. But and if ye suffer for righteousness' sake, happy are ye, and be not afraid of their terror, neither be troubled. Now notice that phrase, if you suffer for righteousness' sake. Sometimes just trying to give blessing, sometimes just trying to witness, sometimes just giving a gospel tract, you might suffer. And as this society in which we live becomes more ungodly, it might even mean that some Christians suffer for their faith. Maybe they prayed for their meal. Maybe they didn't take a stand that their friend liked, and so there's some persecution. But God says, even when the persecution comes, verse 14, you can be happy. There does not need to be any fear. You don't need to be afraid of this. May I say to you as teenagers today, when you stand up for what is right, and the Bible says here in verse 14, if you suffer for righteousness' sake, listen, single adults, and your friends say, well, let's go party, let's go do this, let's go do that, and they make fun of you because you don't. Happy are you because you're doing what God wants you to do. And God's going to reward your faithfulness when you take the right stand. God's going to take care of you, and God will judge those who do not live according to his word. So the reward of suffering, he says, I'm going to reward you when you stand for what is right. Look at Luke 6:22. Blessed are ye when men shall hate you, and when they shall separate you from their company, and shall reproach you, and cast out your name as evil for the Son of Man's sake. Rejoice ye in that day, and leap for joy, for behold, your great is your reward in heaven, for in like manner did their fathers unto the prophets. God says, when people mistreat you, I am going to take care of you. I will remember your faithfulness. So I want to challenge you today to choose compassion. And I want to remind you that it's something that is only possible by the grace of God in your life. Corrie Ten Boom was a woman from Amsterdam who's most famously known because her entire family was taken into prisoner of war camps under Hitler. And while they were in the prisoner of war camps, her entire family's life was taken away. The Nazis killed her parents and her sister, and she alone was spared. Corrie Ten Boom, after the war, was in the city of Munich, and she was in a church speaking, and she was speaking about compassion, and she was speaking about forgiveness. And she was telling about the terrible and horrific atrocities that she experienced in the prisoner of war camp at Ravensbrück. And yet she said, I'm thankful that God forgave me and that by God's grace I can forgive others. That was her testimony. But after the service, something happened she wasn't expecting. A man came and shook her hand, and he said, "Fräulein, the message that you have brought today is a great encouragement to me to know that God would forgive me for all of my sin." And when she looked into his face, she realized it was one of the guards from Ravensbrück. It was one of the very men that had mistreated so many of her loved ones. And she said at that moment, she literally froze. At that moment, there was no forgiveness in her. At that moment, there was nothing but fear. And she actually said in her book that she looked back in her mind and saw the face of her dead sister pale and ashen and remembered what they had done to her sister. And then she prayed, "Lord, I just spoke about forgiveness. Help me to forgive. Help me to have compassion on this man that now believes in you." And she said, suddenly a warmth came through her body and the love of God began to well into her heart. And she looked into the man's eyes and she said, "Yes, the forgiveness of Jesus is a wonderful thing. I'm so glad that we can both experience it today. And I want to tell you something. You can hold on to bitterness and indifference, or you can ask the Lord to give you compassion." And I want to tell you something. When you live a life of compassion, doors will begin to open for you. And I want you to see what I'm talking about, and we're done. Look at verse 15. "But sanctify the Lord God in your hearts, and be ready always to give an answer to every man that asketh you a reason of the hope that is in you with meekness and fear." If you intend to live a life of blessing rather than cursing, if you intend to live a life of compassion rather than indifference, God says you better be ready. You better be ready to give an answer to everyone that asketh a reason of the hope that is within you, because there will be those that will say, "Listen, I was so angry and so mad, and you just kind of were kind to me. And listen, there's all these problems going on and all the hatred at work, but you still smile." And someone else might say, "There's all the people clamoring at the time of the election and yelling, and people on the internet baiting for arguments and all of the things that people get upset about. And yet you seem to stay on the top side." And one day God says, "You better be ready to give an answer to everyone that asketh a reason of the hope that is within you with meekness and fear." Wouldn't it be something if your life was so compassionately different that someone came up to you this week and said, "What's so different about you? You seem to have something on the inside that I just don't see that a lot. Why is it that when everyone else is ticked off, you're okay? And it seems like every time there's a need, you try to help meet that need. What's so different about you?" Hey, wouldn't it be wonderful if you could stop and say, "I'll tell you what's different about me. 21 years ago, I realized that I was a sinner, that I was lost and without hope. And yet Jesus died on the cross for my sin. And Jesus shed his blood. Even though the wages of sin is death and I deserved eternity away from God, even though I did not deserve heaven, even though I had no hope, I realized that God loved me and Jesus died for me on the cross. And 21 years ago, or whatever your story is, 30 years ago or 40 years ago or 5 months ago, 21 years ago I accepted Jesus as my Savior. And ever since then, there's a joy in knowing Jesus and knowing that I'm on my way to heaven, and that no matter what happens on this earth, I'm still on the winning side in Jesus Christ." Wouldn't it be wonderful if somebody asked you this week, "What is it in you that's so different? Everyone else is so ticked off. What is it in you that remains so compassionate?" You see, compassion makes the difference, and that's why God said, "I want all of you to have compassion one for another. Be nice to everybody, because everybody's having a tough time." And I pray that as we have compassion, God will open doors, that God will open up doors for us to share the love of Jesus Christ even this week.
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0: thanking the Lord for 10 years of broadcast ministry. This is Gethsemane Global Radio, where we're striving together for the faith of the gospel. 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
1: James chapter 4, that's where we are. And I'm glad that when we were yet without strength, in due time Christ died for the ungodly. And that song writes about that truth, that when we could not come to where he was, we were so far separated from God. Our sins had vastly separated us between us and our Creator. And when we did not have the strength, ability, or the wherewithal to even get close to God's direction, I'm glad God sent his Son into this world, and he came to us. James chapter 4 this morning, James chapter 4, we're going to pick up verse 1 and look down again through verse 10 and other verses that would be incorporated with these truths that God's given us. I want you to look at verse 8. I want to read you the first part of verse 8. That's where our heart is again this morning, where God's directed us. Verse 8, draw nigh to God, and he will draw nigh to you. God has stirred my heart once again to preach to our church on drawing nigh to God. If there is a drawing nigh that needs to be done, then there's too much room between you and the Lord. Too much between, something that is separated. And to draw nigh, the word draw literally means to cause one to move in a particular direction by a pulling force, So the Bible tells us to draw nigh to God. Everything about the Lord should pull us to him. There's not one thing about God, not one, that should drive us away from him. Every attribute of God, everything about his character, everything about God that we know that the Bible says should be something that causes our heart want to get nigh to him and get close to him. Verse 1, as we head back down toward verse 8, the question is asked, from whence come wars and fightings among you? Come they not hence, look at this, of your own lust that war in your members? The one thing that will take any of us away from our walk with God is the very thing that each and every one of us deal with, that's called lust. And the Bible says that that lust wars in our members. The parable of the sower lets us know there's so many things that our heart can lust after that chokes the word of God out, that we become unfruitful and do not allow what God has spoken into our heart to grow into fruition. And it could be the cares of this life. It could be riches. It can be lust of other things besides just money, besides just cares. The deceit, the Bible talks about riches being the deceitfulness of riches, because Satan wants to make you think that riches will promise you happiness and satisfaction. And so riches are very deceitful. Solomon said those riches can sprout wings like a bird and then just fly away and be gone. And so James is saying that all the contention and all that happens on the earth of war and all the fightings that are going on, he said it's because of lust that wars in our members. And he says, ye lust and ye have not. He's speaking in general. Ye kill. Some people kill and desire to have, to obtain certain things that their lust crave. They will even kill people for it. I mean, I've heard of people killing somebody for a sandwich because they wouldn't give them the sandwich that they had, and they killed them and took a sandwich. I mean, it's amazing. I mean, I guess they say some sandwiches are worth dying for. I don't know. But you know how sad it is, the lust that wars in members that will make somebody kill somebody to obtain their lust of what they crave. And he says, you cannot obtain. And again, he says, you fight in war. And he says, you have not. And then he says this, because ye ask not. There's certain things that God would give if asked in prayer. But then he said, the problem is they are at some people are asking, but he says, you ask and receive not because ye ask amiss. You're asking wrongfully. He said that you may consume it upon your lust. It's a shame that even in some prayers are prayed driven by lust. And the Lord said, you're asking wrongfully. You just want to consume this thing upon your lust. And before we go into verse 4, I want you to look at chapter 1 with me. He starts out talking in chapter 1 about the lust. Again, look at verse 12. He said, blessed is a man that endureth temptation, for when he is tried, he shall receive the crown of life which the Lord hath promised to them that love him. Can I say that when our heart is craving to draw nigh unto God, it's because the sense of the love that we have toward him, and because we love him, that desire. And when the love begins to wax cold, then there's a distance. And when the love is fervent, there is a craving to be closer. And he says, let no man say when he is tempted that I am tempted of God. For God cannot be tempted with evil, neither tempteth he any man. Now, let me say this. We know that God tempted Abraham. But that tempting of Abraham is not God tempting Abraham, dangling sin in front of him to see if he would go after sin. God puts us in the place of testing, which is also used the word as being tempted in testing, to see what we do in certain situations. But yet that is not God tempting us with evil. God is not placing sin in front of us deliberately and dangling this worldly lustful thing in front of us to tempt us to do evil. God has never done that, and God never will. And so, do you understand that when Potiphar's wife laid a hold of Joseph, that was not God that placed the temptation in front of Joseph. That was the devil. And so the Bible says that God neither tempted thee any man, but every man is tempted, look at this, when he is drawn away of his, say it with me, own lust and enticed. There is lust, different lust that wars in every individual in this church house this morning. You have certain lust inside of you that when temptation comes, the reason you either give in or either you feel a draw is because there is lust that's inside your members. And that lust of this flesh will war against the Spirit of God that lives inside of you. It will war against that new man of you being a new creature. Romans 6 and 7 and 8 deals with that whole battle that goes on. So he says of his own lust and enticed. Then when lust hath conceived, it bringeth forth sin. And we know this, sin when it is finished. Well, Satan wants to let sin get a hold of you and sin do the entire work that Satan wants, because when sin is finished, it bringeth forth death. And then the Bible said in verse 16, do not err, my beloved brethren. That means to take a wandering, roving course instead of keeping your eyes on the Lord and walking in a straight and narrow way. Back to chapter 4. So he's dealing with the lust that wars in the members. And let me just say this again, that every one of us this morning, if you're saved, you are a sinner who's been saved by grace. And even though you're saved, Jeremiah 17:9 still says there's a wicked heart rest inside your bosom. And that heart is deceitful above all things. It is desperately wicked. Who can know it? And he says, the Lord spoke up and said, I, the Lord, searcheth the heart. I know what's in your heart. And he said, now try the reins of your heart. And so he comes back to chapter 4, and he is now admonishing the Christian, and he says in verse 4, "Ye adulterers and adulteresses, know ye not that the friendship of the world is enmity with God?" I know that there is the physical relationship of adultery, the breaching of a covenant that's been made in a marriage. And men and women, adulterers, that's the men and adulteresses, are men and women both committing that sin. But the Lord is dealing here, James is talking about a spiritual unfaithfulness, a spiritual unfaithfulness to the Lord. We have all been espoused to Christ. If you're saved, you have been espoused to the Lord Jesus Christ. Talk about heavenly Jerusalem because of the saints of God that are there and have been redeemed are the bride of Christ. Paul talks about us being the wife of Christ in Romans chapter 7. And so he's talking about Christians being unfaithful to their Lord. And though we have been, Paul says, "I have presented you as espoused you to Christ as a chaste virgin unto Christ." And so he says spiritually that there has been unfaithfulness against the Lord. And he says, "Know ye not that the friendship of the world is enmity with God?" The Bible rebukes the Christian about being the friend of the world. Don't seem to hear much preaching on that anymore in our day. I'm not talking about having acquaintances at work that you just said, "Well, I have a friend that's at work." But it should not be said that your closest friends and your best friends and the people that you want to spend the most time with are people that don't even know God, that are not even saved, not even born again, do not profess to have a profession of Christ living inside their heart. And he's rebuking them because of their friendship with the ungodly. That's why God rebuked Jehoshaphat for being a friend to Ahab when he should not have made affinity with Ahab. You know what the affinity was he had with Ahab? Jehoshaphat allowed his son to be married to Ahab and Jezebel's daughter and made affinity. And God rebuked Jehoshaphat several times because he befriended the ungodly, had a relationship of a friendship with the, almost cost him his life in a battle. I mean, listen to me now. You are really hard up for friends when a man who's your friend says, "I want you to go to battle with me and fight with me. I want you to come and join this battle. I want you to bring your army, and I want you to dress up in your normal kingly robe. But me, I'm going to disguise myself like I'm not even a king," knowing that they're wanting to kill the king. Man, what a friend. But I'm telling you, when God has your number, it doesn't matter. You can disguise yourself all you want to. There was a soldier that drew a bow and arrow at a venture and then just shot it. And God had a homing device on it and struck Ahab in his chariot. And the judgment of God was pronounced as he died. And they washed his blood out in the very vineyard of Naboth where he had taken Naboth's life, because Naboth said, "The inheritance of my fathers is not for sale." So he took it by force. And so the friendship of the world. The friendship, young people, listen to your preacher just for a moment. Be real careful who your friends are. Be real careful to not get around the sinners of the world that don't want to be in church and love God and live for the Lord, because Solomon warned his boys about that in Proverbs chapter 1 and said, "If sinners entice thee, consent thou not." Do not consent with them. And be real careful who your companions are. I have known over the years of some really fine young people mess their lives up because of the crowd they chose to hang with. Be careful the crowd that you run with. Be careful the acquaintances in which you have. I am reminded of Amnon committed his sin because he had a friend, Jonadab. which was his cousin. Let me say this, just because they're family don't mean they're good company. By no means am I preaching to ostracize you from your family. You need to be around them to win them to God and witness. Thank God for good family that you can be around. But I'm telling you, don't lose your children on the altar of companions that they should not have. And so he is preaching about these Christians choosing the friendship of the world instead of choosing to be the friend of God. Moses and Abraham were called the friend of God. What an amazing title to be given, the friend of God. We preach on there's a friend that sticketh closer than a brother. And there is a literal friend that sticketh closer than a brother. But thank God Jesus Christ also is that friend that will stick to you closer than your brother will here on this earth. Thank God for a friend. But let me say this, if he's that kind of friend, what kind of friend should we be to him? Friendship of the world. And then he said that whosoever will be the friend of the world is the enemy of God. Now let me just make this statement. God used this verse as well as other verses. I would share just and you've heard my testimony, but there's a portion of my testimony tied up in this verse because I remember sitting in church and I'd not been saved long but months, and the crowd I was still running with wanted nothing to do with church. The friends I had did not love God. They loved sin. They loved partying. They loved sensuality. They loved alcohol. They loved mischief. And those guys, every time we were together, they was always trying to, somebody brought up a suggestion they thought was good that was not a good suggestion. You ever been around those kind of friends? And I remember this verse being preached about not being the friend of the world and my heart convicting me, because most of all the friends I had were worldly people. People that, it was amazing how many young people that I hung around at school that I had never an idea that they ever even darkened the door of a church until I began to tell them I just got saved. And I began to invite them to my church. And then all of a sudden, because I wasn't in church. I didn't have a church to invite them to. I didn't profess to know Christ and be born again. But yet these young people all of a sudden started coming out of the woodwork. Oh yes, I go to church. I'm a Christian. And I'd been hearing for 3 months of what a real Christian is. I've been hearing for 3 months how you need to be saved and repent of your sin. And when God brings you to repentance, there is a change of mind and you walk in a new path and you walk in a new direction. And he's not only your Savior, that he is your Lord. And because he is your Lord, he's your master, and you surrender your life to him and you walk in the way and let him have his way in your life. And so I'd been in enough preaching to know that was true. And I'd just recently gotten saved. It was amazing how many young people said they are Christian, and there was not anything you could detect in their life that was even remotely close to Christian. Nothing. And so I began to realize I was hanging around, and whenever I would get there, you know what would happen when I'd get back around these lost friends? I put myself in a position to be tempted by things that I wouldn't normally be tempted by. They literally tried to put alcohol to my lips. They would sit alcohol in front of me. Come on, drink with us. I would show up and they would be drinking, and I think, man, I shouldn't be here. Well, I want to hang out with them. These are my friends. They've been years. We've been friends. We play on baseball teams together and all this kind of stuff. But all of a sudden I'm there and they're talking about stuff that is grieving my spirit, because the Spirit of God is grieved. They're saying curse words and things that I am like, well, I don't want to even hear that anymore. I mean, my heart is grieved. The Spirit of God is grieved. And I'm thinking, this is what I used to be, a part of this darkness. And then they try to tell you, come on. I literally remember they called me over. Maybe you've heard the testimony, to play a tag football game. Come on, we need you to play. I thought, all right, I'll go over and I'll play football. I walked in and they're all sitting around with drinks. And they said, come on, man, drink. come on, man, drink and put it back in front. And I'm telling you, the Holy Ghost said, son, you shouldn't be here. And thank God for verses, just a few verses that I really didn't know much of the Bible yet. I'm just learning. But I had heard in Ephesians chapter 5, have not fellowship with the unfruitful works of darkness, but rather reprove them. Reprove them. And I remember vividly telling them, I'm not going to drink that. I don't drink anymore. I remember vividly telling them, I'm drinking from the fountains of living water. I'm drinking of a different spirit. And the little bit of Bible I had in me that I knew began to come out. Because here's what I knew. Either I am going to draw a line now, or I may never draw it. I've got to make my mind up. If I'm going to go with God, I've got to draw some lines in my life. And here is landmark moments. What am I going to do? And man, how many times have we as Christians failed in that area? But there are some vital points in my life that I can look back and I don't brag about it or boast about it. I just think God in His mercy helped me. The Spirit of God inside of me helped me at those moments when I was so weak and peer pressure was on me. The desire of wanting to be liked and not being rejected. And these are my friends now, and I don't want to tell them. I mean, I don't want to ever say the words, guys, I can't hang out with you anymore. Lord, help me. But I'm going to tell you this. When you begin to walk in the light, darkness flees. You begin to walk, and I don't know, listen to me now. God, I promise you, God does not steer a preacher's heart to preach in this area unless somebody's sitting here this morning, you're saved, you're born again, and you're going to have to draw some lines in your life. Young people, you're going to have to make your mind up. You're going to have to make your mind up. Either you're going to love the Lord or you're going to love the world. You're going to be the friend of God or you're going to be the friend of the world. You got to make your mind up. And I'm telling you, God will allow us to be put in places of testing ground for you to make your mind up how you're going to walk. Those moments will be defining territory in your Christian life. So I'm going to tell you what will happen. It's going to give you such victory. Victory at the moment. Victory. And so many people could stand up and testify about it. And I'm one of the scariest, hardest things I ever did one time was whenever I got hired on at it was a grocery store called Bruno's. Maybe y'all remember that up in St. Andrews area years ago. Bruno's. And I was stocking shelves, and I told them when they hired me, I said, it was tough to say, you want this job, you need this job, and you're like, I will never stack alcohol or wine. And I'll never touch cigarettes and rolling papers and all that stuff. If I don't have to deal with any of that stuff as a stock boy, then I'll take this job. The guy hired me and said, all right, you'll never have to do that. I'll put you in the beverages, because they hired me for the beverages, but thank God. That kind of stuff. And so I was stocking one night, and an assistant manager who just got hired came in. He said, hey, young man, I need you. And I came to him, I had my apron on, I said, yes, sir. He said, I need you over here, we gotta have some stuff stocked over here. And he walks me over, and here is a pallet of wine and beer. And he says, I need you to get all this stock before you do the rest of that. You want to talk about a defining moment? Yeah. I'm 17 years old. You want to talk about fear striking your heart? What am I gonna do? And I just said, sir, you want to talk about God helping me? I said, sir, can't do that. He said, what? I said, I know we don't know each other, but the manager who hired me, one of the stipulations I took this job is, and I gave him the list, things that I will never stock. He said, you stock it or you're fired. You want to talk about a horrible moment? Everything's going wonderful, stocking shelves, and then like this, put in a testing ground. And I said, what? The temptation was, stock it, keep your job, came in my mind. And the Spirit of God said, you can't walk with me and do that. And you know the battle that rages in our, I'm just a babe in Christ. You know what? The Holy Ghost swelled up in me with a little bit of spiritual Christian boldness. And I untied my apron, I took it off my head, and I said, well, you don't need to fire me, I quit. He said, you what? I said, I quit. You can't quit. I said, oh, last time I checked, I just did. You're going to fire me, and I can't. I mean, one way or the other, I'm going, obviously. And he said, you stay right here. You said the manager hired you on those. I said, yes, sir. So I just stand there. And he goes, and 15, 20 minutes go by, and he come back. He said, put your apron on and go back doing what you was doing. I said, yes, sir. Amen. You want to talk about 10 million acres of glory coming down in a young Christian soul? I'm telling you. Boy, I could tell you some times, too, where I grieved God and didn't stand and walked away convicted. Why did I not take a stand and make your mind up? If it happens again, I won't cower in again. I will stand up for the glory of God and what I believe and what my convictions are. And I'll stand for truth, and I'll not allow the world to pressure me, because I want to be the friend of God. I want to walk with the Lord. And listen, you're going to be put in those places. Take a graceful stand for God's glory. I promise you the Holy Ghost will help you if you will rely upon Him. It may be a time that you need to quit certain jobs. God won't let you keep. And so he said, whosoever therefore be the friend of the world. Look at verse 4, is the enemy of God. Man, that convicted me. And you know this, so many of you have the same testimony. And maybe there's a young Christian or somebody in this place right now. You have a companion and some company that keeps calling you, and when you get around them, you're tempted and you fall into sin, and you allow yourself to be put in places that you should not be, and it is a defeat to you. And you say, I just don't know how to take a stand and tell them. Here's what I found as a young Christian. I didn't have to take a stand and tell them, I'm never going to hang around you again. Here's what you do. Just do right. Just walk right. Just live by what you know the Bible says. Be an example of a Christian. And you know what happened? The phone stopped ringing. I didn't have to pull myself away as much as the way you start living and speaking drives them away. And you'll see that they'll just start dropping off like flies. But if there's a phone call made, let it be you saying, hey man, you need to come to church. Hey, I want to tell you about how Christ died for you. I haven't been a Christian long, but it's so wonderful what God did in my heart. I want you to know that God wants to save you just like He saved me. Be a witness, be a testimony. Give the gospel to those people. And so that someday you don't stand before God with a regret of not having shared the gospel. Whosoever therefore will be the friend of the world, this is strong language, is the enemy of God. Verse 5, do you think that the scripture saith in vain? Let me say something to all of it. The scripture has never said anything in vain. And you know what he's asking? He said, do you literally think what the Bible has said, that it just said those things in vain for no purpose and no profit? He said, do you even think that the scripture saith in vain that the Spirit, you see that? That's not the Holy Ghost, not a capital S. It's a small S. That's your personal spirit. That the Spirit that dwelleth in us lusteth to envy. Lusteth to envy. You know what it means to envy? There is an envy. There's two defining definitions of how the word envy is used. There's one in a sense of envying somebody's position or power or what they have, and that envy makes you hate them and want to destroy them and remove them so you could take their place. There's another envy that you look at the world and you want to be like them. You look at what they have and you want to have what they have. You look at what they're doing and you want to do what they do. Can I remind you in the book of Psalm 73 that Asaph found himself in the house of God and he envied the wicked. He saw the prosperity of the wicked. He saw how they prospered and how good they had it. And he said, my steps were nigh slipped. I almost slipped. I almost fell. I was in church leading the worship. I'm serving God, and the world seems to have more than what I have. And he said, it's so in my spirit, I began to envy them. And he began to get bitter about how God was using him. And he's spending his days in the house of the Lord, and he doesn't have all the prosperity that the world has. And he said, oh, I was so foolish. He said, I went to the house of God. And when I got to the house of God and I opened my ears to hear about the Lord and the beauty of the temple and all that and what the world is, he said, I began to understand their end. I began to understand the wealth that I have that the world does not have. It's like telling somebody about a poor rich man. You know what we are? A bunch of poor rich men. You may be poor in worldly goods, but if you have Christ, you have the riches of heaven. And so he said, the scripture does not say in vain, the spirit, my spirit, my sinful personal spirit that dwelleth in us, it lusteth to envy. It wants to possess something of what somebody else has. And as you hold your verse there, your Bible in that place, go to Romans chapter 12. Let me show you Romans chapter 12, and some of you know this and you can quote it. I want you to look at the first few verses here in Romans chapter 12. He said in verse 1, he said, I beseech you therefore, brethren, by the mercies of God, that you present your bodies a living sacrifice, holy, acceptable unto God, which is your, please say it with me, church, reasonable service. To be reasonable means it's not unjust. It's not an excessive request. It's not a request that's out of balance and too much. It's just within the bounds of being reasonable. It is absolutely reasonable, look at me, that every one of us in this church, if you're saved, it is a reasonable service that every single one of us present our bodies to God. Your body is the temple of the Holy Ghost, which you have of God. You're not your own. Spirit of God is in you. You're supposed to glorify God in your body and in your spirit. We've just talked about the spirit in us lusts to envy. That spirit envies and wants the world. And you know what has to happen by the Holy Ghost of God? The Spirit of God, the capital S Spirit that dwells in us, needs to override and get victory over the small S Spirit that dwells in me, my personal spirit. And so he says that it's your reasonable service. Look at verse 2. Be not conformed to this world. Oh, when I got saved and got born again, there still was that desire in me for some worldly things. There was still that desire in me to want to dress like the world, be like the world, go to some of the places where the world went, do some of the things that the world did, walk around in the pride that the world has and all those things. And the Bible commands you, if you're a Christian, do not be conformed to this world. You know what that means? To make the resemblance of, to reduce yourself to the likeness of the world. It's literally what it means. Don't be like them. Be not conformed to the world. So listen to me. There is a problem when Christians look at worldly people that don't know God and think, wow, that looks cool. Some of y'all may remember this, because certain TV movies and stuff, we'd take our collar and we'd flip it up and bend the tip out, walk around, hey man, what's up? I remember the teacher said, put your collar down. Put it down and you walk away, get back outside, and you flip it back up. You want to be cool. You want to be like the world. And certain things that people do, we could go through all kind of things to try to act like the world and be like the world. And one thing I never understood, all of a sudden, whenever I was in high school, all the sports guys, they started going through this thing where they wore warm-up pants and they'd pull one up to their knee. And the other one all the way to the floor. You know what somebody sees that says, oh man, he's cool. Like what? Be conformed to the world? Listen, you know what we're living in a day in? Hoodie man. Everywhere you go, it's almost like you're in darkness, man. Got my hoodie on. You're sitting in a room, put your hoodie on. Could you imagine, young people, listen to me. You think that's cool? Could you imagine your preacher and every man in here you have any respect every time you saw us, we got our hoodie on? What? You know what? Let me use your language. What's up with that? I mean, we can go on and on and on. And you know, there's certain fads, man. We had to have those shoes that had the big tongue sticking out and tuck your pants behind the shoes so everybody can see the big tongue on your high tops. Y'all remember that kind of stuff? Let me tell you, I was never tempted to some of the worldly crazy hairdos. I never was tempted to get a mohawk. I wasn't. But whatever it is that the world, and you want to be like the world and look like the world and act like the world, there's a sinful spirit that lusteth to envy that. Do you know what happens when you're following the Spirit of God? The Spirit lusteth against the flesh, and the flesh lusteth against the Spirit. They're contrary. The Spirit of God inside you is contrary to the flesh. They lust against each other. They war against each other. They're contrary. So the flesh tries to keep you from obeying the Spirit of God, and the Spirit of God is trying to keep you from walking after the flesh. There's a war going on in your members. Let God have the victory. Let him have his way with thee. His power will make you what you ought to be. His blood will cleanse your heart and make you free. Let him have his way with thee. Oh, man, I remember those hymns and times at altar calls. Because I learned that hymn, and the altar I start playing, let him have his way with thee. And I'd hear those words in the Spirit. It's like the Spirit of God singing it to my heart. Let him have his way with thee. His power can make you what you ought to be. His blood can cleanse your heart and make you free. Let him have his way with thee. You know that's what the Christian life is? It is yielding to God. Look and hold your place in Romans 12. I want to read the next verse, but go back to chapter 4 of James. Read you this verse. Verse 6 and 7. He giveth more grace, wherefore God saith he resisteth the proud, but giveth grace to the humble. Look at verse 7. Submit yourselves. I just told you the Christian life is yielding yourself to God. You know what submit means? It means to willfully place yourself under the authority of another. To submit to God means he is your Lord and he. You know what Jesus said? He said, why call you me Lord and do not the things which I say? It's just words. It's just you show much love with your mouth, but your heart's far from me. So he said, submit yourself therefore to God. And so in submitting, here's what else we have to do. Resist the devil. To resist the devil, he'll flee. You know what it means to resist the devil? If you're going to have to resist the devil, it means the devil is coming against you to tempt you, try to get you to fall. It means to withstand him, strive against him, to oppose him, to withstand his actions and his efforts. It literally means you got to make a stand against him. You got to tell him, I'm not going that way. I'm not doing what you're trying to get me to do. You have to oppose. And there's only one way you can defeat him, Ephesians 6, with the sword of the Spirit. Yeah. Got to put on the whole armor of God that you may be able to stand against the wiles of the devil. Look at Romans 12 and we're done. He said, present your bodies a living sacrifice. It's your reasonable service. Verse 2, be not conformed to this world. This verse was so powerful in my life as a Christian. And he said, but be ye transformed. Transform means to be renewed and changed. It means to have a different form. It even deals with the change of an external appearance. You know, and there's a word, and I preached this to you before, metamorphosis. One who has a transformation or a change of shape. And you know, the caterpillar. It's amazing to see a beautiful butterfly. And as a kid, I remember when I learned seeing that butterfly and then they hold a caterpillar and say, this thing used to be that. And you're thinking, there's no way. That ugly thing with 1 million legs and hair all over it, and this weird little thing sticking out of the front of their head, there is no way that became this beautiful, lovely butterfly with all these beautiful cut and such grace about it. You know what that is? That's metamorphosis. There's been a transformation. That's why the Bible says, don't conform yourself to this world. But you know what God and His Spirit and the power of His Word wants to do? It wants to transform you. It wants to take you as an ungodly sinner and make you like Christ. What a beautiful thing God does in the life of a sinner when He saves him. If any man be in Christ, he's a new creature. Old things are passed away, all things become new. The Lord tells me and you to be transformed. I can't do it. You know, a caterpillar just can't at will transform themselves. You cannot just transform yourself to the image of Christ. You know what you have to do? You have to let God do it. You have to allow God to do it. And to do that means you have to want God to do it. And to want God to do it means that if when you have the want to, you'll draw nigh to Him. And when you draw nigh to Him, He in return will draw nigh to you. And He'll start doing a transforming process in your life. And it says, be transformed. How can I do that? By the renewing of your mind. You have to think different. You can't think like the world. You got to think like He thinks. You got to get in the Bible that you may prove what is that good and acceptable and perfect will of God. Every head bowed, every eye closed.
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1: The church was excited about installing a playground that could be used for the children's ministries of their church.
2: Pastors, take note. Attorney David Gibbs Jr. has some legal advice you'll want to put into practice. Here he is with today's Legal Alert.
1: As they began planning, someone asked this question: how do we solve the liability we face if one of the neighbors enters the playground and gets hurt when the church is not meeting? That's a great question. Pastor Jared called us at the Christian Law Association, and our attorneys talked about the options of building a fence and posting a no trespassing sign. But the most helpful action he could take was to call the church insurance company and be sure that his insurance is up to date and the insurance company's requirements are all met so they have insurance on the facility. Remember, you can be legally liable for damages if it's unprotected and no one is watching to supervise the playground area if neighbors come on it. Also, unsupervised church children out there after services or before services, you can be liable for what's happened. Check local zoning codes, but most of all, make sure you have your insurance up to date and be sure you meet their requirements.
2: That's Attorney David Gibbs Jr., and you've been listening to The Legal Alert.
3: We greet our friends everywhere with Chapter 9 of Perilous Journey, the story of John Bunyan. This is another in the series Stories of Great Christians and comes to you from the radio studios of the Moody Bible Institute of Chicago.

0: The formative years which follow adolescence were spent by John Bunyan as a soldier in the Revolutionary Army in England. Always a sensitive boy, now the young adult Bunyan was full of conflict. His guilt over drunkenness and vices in which he involved himself could not be covered by more and more such activity. Because religious freedom of worship was a major issue in the Revolution, the atmosphere in which battles were engaged or strategy was planned was almost Old Testament in its flavor. John Bunyan was constantly aware of God, the God of judgment. Even the war itself seemed somehow wrong. The king had long been established as the appointed representative of God and the head of his church. To challenge the king was to challenge God. And even those who did not believe this were somehow uneasy about the possibility of its being true. And as if this was not enough, the revolutionary forces attracted every kind of religious fanatic. To the mind wallowing in troubled conflict, these self-appointed theologians and saints were little help.
1: I've been noticing you, John Bunyan. You're not like many of the others.
2: Is that so?
1: For one thing, you can read and write. A rare gift in the common man.
2: My parents were anxious for me to improve on their state.
1: And in conversation, you seem somehow more perceptive than most. You seem to be more attuned to all that is about you.
2: Oh, that's fine. I'm very happy to know that. Now I've got to get out and...
1: Wait. I've something to tell you. It came to me in a vision.
2: A vision?
1: Until now, I have been the only one who really understood the harmony of the universe. But you have been called, too.
2: Called?
1: It is wonderful, John Bunyan. Just as Ananias was sent to Saul by a vision to enlighten him and tell him of Christ, I have been sent to you.
2: Now, see here, I'm certain you received no vision about me.
1: No, but I have.
2: Well, maybe you made a mistake.
1: One truly aware doesn't make mistakes.
2: There, you see? I do things I know are all wrong all the time. I couldn't be the one you're supposed to call.
1: I know. I once felt that way, too. But one must be aware of the fact that he is aware. That's what makes it so difficult. To my knowledge, I'm the only one ever to attain, but you...
2: What is this aware business? You don't sound Presbyterian or Anabaptist.
1: Nor independent, nor seeker. My harmonies completely negate formal church lines. There's nothing but mirth in them. There is a continual singing of birds, chirping sweetly, in a sweet harmony of soul-ravishing, delightful music.
2: Yes, well, that's fine, just fine. You just go right on listening to your birds, and I would rather not know that I'm aware. Not now, at any rate.
0: The Civil War was all but over in England. The Irish expedition had the stated purpose of the relief of the Protestants. John was in no hurry to return home. He'd not joined the army because of the war issues, but rather to escape the home he'd come to hate after the death of his mother and sister. And once again, the issues of the Irish expedition held little concern for him. But he joined it rather than return and face his stepmother.
2: John Bunyan, sir.
3: Bunyan, eh? I've heard of you. Newport Garrison.
2: That's right, sir.
3: Well, Bunyan, I don't know what you think you're getting into here. It won't be like the Parliamentary Army. We'll be on the move almost all the time. We'll march long, and we anticipate hard fighting when we arrive. It won't be weeks of carousing such as you're used to.
2: Yes, sir.
3: All right, Bunyan. Report to that officer over there for assignment. We'll start for Ireland within the next week.
1: Say, you, Bunyan.
2: Huh?
1: What kind of a soldier are you?
2: I don't know what you mean.
1: Look at you, reading while you march. Let me have that.
2: What?
1: A soldier's job is marching and fighting. There's no place in his day for trash like this.
2: Why don't you read a little of it to us all, to show what kind of trash it is?
1: I don't need to read anything to anybody. We all know what the chap books are when we see him. Nice little stories. La-da-da-da-da.
2: I'll take the book back now, thank you.
1: Certainly. How many pieces do you want it in? Got anything to say to that, Mr. Reading Soap?
3: Stop! All right. Who would like to explain this?
2: You can see the whole story, Captain. He started the fight and I finished.
3: Will two of you carry this man down to the river and throw him in? That'll wake him up. Now, let me make something very clear. We are not here to fight each other. Now, I know that we've done nothing but travel for 2 weeks. But we should be joining all the other garrisons within the next few days. And then you'll see some hard fighting. Save your feelings for that fight. Is that clear? Bunyan?
2: Sir?
3: Is what I said clear?
2: Yes, sir.
3: Well, then let's start again. The sooner we join the other garrisons, the sooner we can cross to Ireland.
0: But when the army assembled, most of the men changed their minds about serving in Ireland and went home. A scant 400 men and only 6 officers were willing to go. This was hardly enough, and the entire expedition was abandoned. And so, late in July 1647, John Bunyan found himself on his way home to take up life as a tinker.
4: Look at you, John. Why, in 3 short years, you've become a man.
2: Yes, a great deal has changed, Father.
4: Oh, you mean round here? Yes, yes, we've 3 new little faces bringing cheer to the house and hearth. You'll be staying here with us, of course, and helping me at the forge.
2: Well, at least until I can set up my own forge.
4: Oh, that's fine. And before you know it, you'll be taking my best customers away from me.
2: Oh, I don't mean to do that, Father.
4: I'm joking, lad. There's plenty enough work between Elstow and Harrowden to keep 3 tinkers busy day and night. It'd be a pleasure to keep it in the family.
2: Aye.
4: Well, come inside, John. Come inside. Your mother's anxious to lay eyes on you, and you ought to meet the newer members of our family.
5: Well, well, John Bunyan. What brings you all the way to Bedford?
2: Hello, Dan.
5: It's been well over a year, John. How's the tinkering business down in Elstow?
2: That's what I'm here to see you about.
5: Oh, I'm a moulder, John, hardly a tinker.
2: Well, will you let me explain myself?
5: Up the street, John, up the street. Unless you're not the drinker you once were.
2: Is that a challenge, Dan?
5: If you consider it so.
2: Up the street, Dan, up the street.
5: So you're to start in for yourself, huh?
2: Aye. Frankly, Dan, it's unbearable living at home. That woman and all her children raising old Harry all the time. Tell me, will you do it?
5: Well, normally, you know, the making of an anvil is a hard and expensive piece of work.
2: That's why I've come to you. I thought that with me helping you to make it and being close friends as we are...
5: It may just be the ale, John, but I'd like to see you get started on your own. I'll do it. Stand back, John. Stand back. Here comes the iron. Now, how's that for a job of pouring?
2: Oh, it's fine, Dan, fine. It It's the best anvil I've ever seen.
6: Of course it is.
2: Well?
5: Well, what?
2: What happens now?
5: Oh, we've a long wait while that T-iron of yours cools off. Any suggestions as to what to do with the time?
2: Up the street, Dan.
5: Up the street, John.

0: The cat is in the well.
1: Put it down there. Get away from me, or you'll miss your head.
0: Would you say that he didn't appreciate the finer things in life?
2: I would only say that he wasn't a very good prospect as a patron.
1: Hey, look out!
2: Get any on you?
0: No. He's as unsteady as we are. And he's been home all night.
2: Speaking of getting home.
0: Yes, your wife will be wondering what happened to you.
2: You've had a bad influence on me, John Bunyan. The past few days, I've been acting like a single man again, completely forgetting my home duties.
0: Is marriage all that bad?
2: Oh, not bad, John. Different. It's time you found out, you know. What are you, 25?
0: 22, and I plan to find out as soon as I can.
2: Oh?
0: That's just another reason for my wanting to set up my own business in Elster, Dan. There's a lovely girl not far away who I met just once. Her face always stays close to me.
2: And you'd like to bring the rest of her up together with her face, huh?
0: I'm serious, Dan. I only need a few more tools and a place to work. And I'll court my Mary.
2: Yeah, that'll be the day, John. I can hardly wait to see what a change marriage will make in you.
0: I doubt it will be much of one. I'm serious, Dan. What could a wisp of a girl do to change me, that my father and all the rectors in England and all the officers of the parliamentary troops couldn't do?
2: Let me tell you something, John Bunyan. You're a reprobate. Ah, let's face it, a nice fellow, sure. Delightful companion. A famous drinker. Liar. A wonderfully unsavory character.
0: Thank you.
2: Now, if you go on this way, you'll end up in the poorhouse, or worse. Something's got to change. You poor fool are setting up your own change. Mark my words, John. You're in for a real change. And it'll happen as soon as you marry that girl.
3: You've heard Chapter 9 of Perilous Journey, the story of John Bunyan. 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
1: When most people think of the Old Testament tabernacle, they picture an ancient tent, distant and unfamiliar, something that feels far removed from everyday life. But what if that sacred structure was actually designed by God to point us directly to everything we have in Jesus Christ? In this study, Fully Furnished, Finding All You Need in Christ, Scott invites us to step inside the tabernacle and discover that every detail, from the altar to the mercy seat, was a divine preview of the Savior to come. Let's join Scott now.
2: For the last several days, we have been looking at the golden candlestand. And if you'll permit me, just to light the way to the next piece of furniture, I want to read to you the closing verses of Exodus chapter number 27. God said, "And thou shalt command the children of Israel that they bring thee pure oil, olive, beaten for the light, to cause the lamp to burn always. In the tabernacle of the congregation without the veil, which is before the testimony, Aaron and his sons shall order it from evening to morning before the Lord. It shall be a statute forever unto their generations on the behalf of the children of Israel." This is so good. But verse 20 says, that light burned always. Verse 21 tells us that it burned from evening to morning. In other words, at the darkest hour and throughout all the generations, the light continued to burn. And I just want to pause before we go any further in our study and say, praise God, that the Lord Jesus Christ and His light, the glorious light of the gospel and the work of the Holy Spirit in our lives, continues to shine at the darkest hours and throughout all the generations. And so we move now to the next piece of furniture, the third piece of furniture in the holy place, and it is the altar of incense. Now, this particular altar is described for us in Exodus chapter number 30, and if you'll permit me to read several verses here just to give an overview of the altar, and then I want to talk to you about this altar, because this altar is an altar of prayer. And don't we all know we need to do a better job at prayer? Let's just be honest. There's not one of us that is the person of prayer we ought to be. Every time I speak about prayer or hear someone speak about prayer, I get under conviction, because I know that I'm to pray without ceasing. And let's just get real. None of us lives constantly in the spirit of prayer like we ought to, and none of us have been faithful to the discipline of prayer as much as we ought to. And so we come to an altar of prayer. Exodus chapter 30, verse number 1, "And thou shalt make an altar to burn incense upon. Of shittim wood shalt thou make it. A cubit shall be the length thereof, and a cubit the breadth thereof. Four square shall it be, and two cubits shall be the height thereof. The horns thereof shall be of the same. And thou shalt overlay it with pure gold, the top thereof, and the sides thereof round about, and the horns thereof. And thou shalt make unto it a crown of gold round about. And two golden rings shalt thou make to it under the crown of it by the two corners thereof. Upon the two sides of it shalt thou make it. And they shall be for places for the staves to bear it withal. And thou shalt make the staves of shittim wood, and overlay them with gold, and thou shalt put it before the veil that is by the ark of the testimony, before the mercy seat that is over the testimony, where I will meet with thee." Now you notice a few things, just generally speaking, even from a casual reading of these verses. One is that it is the same kind of wood overlaid with gold. Again, remember, every piece of this furniture points us to Jesus, the wood his humanity, and the gold his deity. You see here again a picture of the God-man, and of course the place where we meet with God. He really is our altar. He is the place where man and God meet together and can commune. Now this particular altar is distinct. It is called the altar of incense, and that is to distinguish it from the altar that we've already studied that was found first in the outer courtyard. What was that altar? That was the brazen altar, and that altar was an altar of sacrifice. That's where the animal sacrifices were brought. It's where the blood was shed. It's where the fire burned continually. That was the first altar. And I think this is really important because our God is a God of divine order. First, you must come to the altar of sacrifice. Then you can come to the altar of prayer. We've got a whole generation of people who want to call on God and get answers to prayer who've never truly been born again. I want you to know that you don't come into the holy place. You don't come into God's presence to commune and to bring your petition and to pray if you've never first met Him at the altar of sacrifice. It's not your words that gets God's grace. It is Christ's sacrifice that opens the way. It is the blood of the Lord Jesus that makes it possible for you to come into the holy place where you can pray. So this is really important. The altar of sacrifice, blood got offered there, but the altar of prayer, prayer got offered there. The altar of incense was the place where the priest would come to burn the incense and to commune with the Lord. Now, let's get strategically in our minds where this particular altar of incense is located. We've come into the holy place, not in the Holy of Holies yet, but in through the first veil, into this large room. To the right, we saw the table of showbread. To the left, we saw the golden candlestand that is burning continually. And straight ahead, directly in front of you, sitting in front of the veil that separates us from the holiest of all, is the altar of incense. So the first thing I want you to get today is the position of this altar of prayer, because even its position was distinctly ordered by God. None of this was just Moses' idea or somebody said, I think we'll do it this way. No, this is God's house, and this was God's presence, and it was done in God's way. God is a God who does all things decently and in order. And this is important. The altar of incense was central in the holy place. It was literally in the middle. It was, if I might say it this way, the focal point. Now, why is that significant? Because God's emphasis in the holy place is that He wants us to meet Him. He wants us to commune with Him. He wants us to talk to Him. Do you know how many people there are who want to enjoy the bread and walk in the light, but they never come to the altar of prayer? They want to enjoy all of the blessings and all of the sufficiency of Christ, but they never want to talk to God. Can you imagine living with someone for years and never talking to them? That's some marriages, sadly enough. But can you imagine that we are allowed to enter into God's presence, and instead of talking to Him, we just enjoy what He has given, what He has provided? And this is also important. The position of that altar of prayer was not only central, focal in that holy place, but it also was facing the Holy of Holies, what is known as the holiest of all. I love this. The altar of incense was not the end. It was the entrance to much more. Prayer is not the goal. Prayer is simply the gateway by which we enter in to all that God has for us. Through the altar of prayer, you come into the holiest of all. Do you want to live in God's presence? Then you must come to the place of prayer. You must make prayer central in your life. Think about this. Use a little imagination. On the day Jesus died on the cross, the Bible says that the veil of the temple rent in twain from top to bottom, signifying that God had removed the hindrance into His presence. I love that picture. And it tore from top to bottom. God removed it, not man. Imagine being the priest standing in the holy place at the altar of incense at the moment that veil rent in two. Do you understand that at that moment, whoever was at the place of prayer had a clear view to the mercy seat? Would you like a clear view to the throne today? Would you like a clear view to the mercy seat? Then you must come to the altar of prayer.
1: What God provided in the tabernacle finds its full and perfect fulfillment in Christ, reminding us that we truly have all we need in Him. 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
1: Well, good day and greetings to one and all. I'm Brother James, and I welcome you to the Preaching of the Cross radio broadcast. 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

0: This program is heard in your area in a very unique sort of a way. We record these programs and make them available, along with our some 600 or 700 hours of cassette-recorded Bible teaching, to believers around the world who are interested in learning God's Word, interested in evangelizing their area with God's Word. And we make these recordings available, and there are people in various places all around the world who purchase radio time and broadcast these programs, so we are not sure just where you are as you listen to the program today, but we certainly thank God for the privilege of speaking to you from the Holy Bible and discussing with you the things which are most surely believed among us concerning our God and His creation and all things therein. Now, this is already the 13th lesson in a series of studies on the book of Ecclesiastes. We started this series 12 broadcasts ago. We've already completed 12 broadcasts. This is the 13th. And on the last program, as we read together from Ecclesiastes chapter 5, verses 1 through 7, we came across this statement in verse number 3, "For a dream cometh through the multitude of business." And I promised you on the last program that on this broadcast, we would discuss what the Bible says about dreams. Now, the Bible is God's Word. It is not a religious textbook. It is not a book of rules and regulations for a certain group of religious people to follow and to live by. It is certainly not a book written so that people could debate it and argue about it. The Bible is God's Word, and because it is God's Word, it gives to us everything that God would have us to know. And as God gives us everything He would have us to know in the Bible, as we search the pages of the Bible, study them, examine them, compare them one with another, we learn and we find that God has addressed every single thing which will ever come up in the life of a man, woman, boy, or girl, including this matter of dreams. Now, I don't believe that there's anyone listening to my voice that has never had a dream or a nightmare. I don't know what term you may use for it, but nearly all of us have had, and I would say everyone I've ever spoken to has had some sort of dream or some sort of a nightmare, and probably everyone has wondered why they have such things, what they mean, and so on and so forth. This is a great lure of the occult world, as they offer to men the idea that they could interpret their dreams for them, but we want to study what the Bible says about dreams, and I think you will find this a very interesting 30 minutes if you just stay with us and listen very carefully. Now, first of all, a dream, by definition, is a succession of images or ideas present in the mind during sleep. Let me say that again. A dream is a succession of images or ideas present in the mind during sleep, or that which is known as a daydream, a visionary fancy voluntarily indulged in while one is awake. So the first of these, this is a series of images or ideas present in the mind during sleep. That's an involuntary matter, and we are not going to study this matter of the daydream, which is a visionary fancy voluntarily indulged in while one is awake, because that would fall under the classification of the mind and guarding the mind, keeping the mind stayed upon Jesus Christ, and so on and so forth. This would also fall under Jeremiah chapter 29 and verse 8, "For thus saith the Lord of hosts, the God of Israel, let not your prophets and your diviners that be in the midst of you deceive you, neither hearken to your dreams, which ye cause to be dreamed. For they prophesy falsely unto you in my name. I have not sent them, saith the Lord." The Lord said, you watch out for these people that run around talking about, "I have a dream, I have a dream," when it's just something they have invented. It is just a fancy of their mind that they've conjured up in their imagination. Now, what about this matter of dreams, the succession of images or ideas present in the mind during sleep? Dreams come in three forms. Dreams come in three forms, and we want to look very carefully at each one of these three forms. First of all, dreams are God speaking to man. God speaking to man. Now, why would God speak to man in a dream? Why has God chosen at certain periods of time and certain places to speak to man through a dream? In Job chapter 33, if you're able to turn to these references and look them up, please do so. If not, please jot down the references as best you can so that at your leisure, when time allows, you can study these matters yourself and look up these verses of Scripture. Job chapter 33, verse 14. "For God speaketh once, yea, twice, yet man perceiveth it not. In a dream, in a vision of the night, when deep sleep falleth upon men, in slumberings upon the bed, then he openeth the ears of men and sealeth their instruction, that he may withdraw man from his purpose and hide pride from man." Now, God has chosen at certain periods of time to speak to men in dreams because here man's pride and man's purposes are laid aside, and God can oftentimes speak directly to the soul of a man in a dream because the man is not consciously fighting against or warring against the message that God would try and present to him as he would do so when he was awake. Now, God spoke to several men this way, and you can read these stories. I'll give you the references. He spoke to Abimelech, Genesis chapter 20, warning him about Abraham's wife, or Abram's wife there. He spoke to Jacob in Genesis chapter 31. You recall the dream about the ladder. He spoke to Laban in Genesis chapter 31. He spoke to Joseph in Genesis chapter 40 in a dream. You remember about his brethren and father and mother bowing down unto him that got him in so much trouble. He spoke to Gideon in a dream in Judges chapter 7. He spoke to Daniel in a dream in the 7th chapter of Daniel. And Solomon converses with the Lord in a dream in 1 Kings chapter 3. Now, very interesting to note, there are 20 dreams recorded in Scripture. There are 20 dreams recorded in Scripture, six of these in the New Testament. But now listen to me. Listen very carefully. There is not one record. I'm not saying that it couldn't happen. There is not one record. I wouldn't rule it out, but there is not one record anywhere in the Bible of anyone being spoken to by God in a dream after the resurrection of Jesus Christ. Now, let me say that again. There is not one record of anyone being spoken to in a dream by God after the resurrection of Jesus Christ. The last person that we have record of that God spoke to in a dream is in Matthew chapter 27. Now, quickly before I tell you, any of you know what it is? Can you give yourself a little quiz there? Who was the last person in the Bible spoken to by God in a dream? Matthew chapter 27. The Lord Jesus Christ is being put through all the shame and humiliation of the mock trial and the false witnesses. And the Bible says in Matthew 27, verse 19, when he was set down on the judgment seat, this would be Pilate, when he was set down on the judgment seat, his wife sent unto him, saying, have thou nothing to do with that just man? For I have suffered many things this day in a dream because of him. That's the last time in your Bible that you have record of anyone being spoken to by a dream. Now, I'm not saying that God cannot speak to someone today in a dream. He certainly can if he chooses to do so. But I would be very careful about dreams and being over putting any weight or emphasis on them without considering very carefully what God has said in his word. And every word that you hear a man speak, every image that comes across your mind, whether waking or asleep, you must bring that thought into captivity to the Lord Jesus Christ, 2 Corinthians chapter 10 and verse 5, and judge everything by what is written in the word of God. Now, certainly there's going to come a great day and a great time when God will again speak to his people in a very clear fashion in dreams, and that's going to come to pass in the tribulation time, and following that in the millennial time. The Bible says in Joel chapter 2, verse 28, it should come to pass afterward, that I will pour out my spirit upon all flesh, which he did not do in Acts chapter 2, and your sons and your daughters shall prophesy, which wasn't fulfilled in Acts chapter 2. Your old men shall dream dreams, which no one did in Acts chapter 2. Your young men shall see visions, which no one did in Acts chapter 2. And also upon the servants and upon the handmaids, in those days will I pour out my spirit. I will show wonders in the heaven and the earth, blood, didn't happen in Acts chapter 2, and fire and pillars of smoke. Now, I keep saying that because Peter made reference to Joel chapter 2 and quoted these verses when he preached in Acts chapter number 2, but Peter didn't make the mistake of saying that was the fulfillment of these verses, and certainly if you read these things carefully and believe what God has said, those things did not take place. But there is coming a time when dreams and visions will be very prominent in God's dealing with man according to Joel chapter 2. All right, now the first reason or the first type of dream that we have in the Bible is God speaking to man in dreams because man's pride and man's purposes are laid aside. Secondly, a dream comes, according to Ecclesiastes chapter 5 and verse 3, our starting point for this study, a dream comes through the multitude of business. Ecclesiastes 5, 3, a dream cometh through the multitude of business. That is, a man is so wrapped up and occupied with the things of everyday life, with the things that he is engaged in during his waking hours, that when the body finally lays down and he drifts off into sleep, even then the mind cannot be freed and cannot release itself from all of these things which are taking place. Especially in a time of great, the modern word is stress, the time of times of great pressure and great strain upon the nervous system, whether it be in a time of war, a time of great sickness, a time of some terrible trouble of a loved one, you know that even in those hours when you're able to catch a little bit of sleep and take a little bit of physical rest for your body, even then the mind cannot fully free itself and release itself from all the cares and troubles that this certain circumstance or event is bringing to bear upon them. And this is the Bible teaching. The Bible says many times you will dream about the very things which occupy your thoughts and your time while you are awake. Then thirdly, the third form of dream that is mentioned in the Bible, dreams often concern the unfulfilled desires of the flesh. Dreams often concern the unfulfilled desires of the flesh. Now, turn your Bible to Isaiah chapter 29, and let's see that the Bible bears this out. Isaiah chapter number 29, and we'll start reading here. Let's see just what verse we want to start at. Isaiah 29, beginning at verse number 8. It shall even be, as when an hungry man dreameth, and behold, he eateth, but he awaketh, and his soul is empty. Or, as when a thirsty man dreameth, and behold, he drinketh, but he awaketh, and behold, he is faint, and his soul hath appetite. So shall the multitude of nations be that fight against Mount Zion. Now, God said there are certain longings and desires of your flesh and your natural body, and when you dream, when you go to sleep, you dream about these desires being filled and these desires being met, because that flesh has a hold on you and a control on you even in those hours when you are asleep. This, of course, is the dread consequence of sin, and henceforth man is consigned to dwell in a body of flesh, and he has no escape from that body of flesh until the Lord should come and take him unto himself and change this vile body into a glorious body like unto his own. But notice that if a man, here's a man, and he's beset by hunger, he dreams that he's having something to eat, that hunger's being satisfied. He is beset by thirst, and he dreams that thirst is being satisfied. So the third class of dreams, the third type of dreams, concern the unfulfilled desires of the flesh. Now, I want to show you something in the Bible, and I'm not going to comment upon this very much at all on this radio broadcast, but I want to show this to you and show you that it is in the Bible. God said in His Word, turn to the book of Deuteronomy, if you will. God said in His Word that there is no acceptable type of sexual activity outside the marriage relationship. Let me say that again, because I realize that there aren't many people saying what God has said about these matters anymore. God has said that there is only one acceptable form of sexual activity, and that is between the husband and the wife within the context of the marriage relationship. Now, many questions come up, especially from young people, regarding what do I do, Brother James, if I have no husband, I have no wife? Is it lawful for me to commit certain acts of sexual misconduct? And that's all I'm going to say. We'll just leave it at that. I realize a lot of the Christian psychologists and psychiatrists and shrinks are counseling men and women in this day and age that it is perfectly acceptable and all right to gratify the desires of the flesh in a way contrary to the Word of God, but we're going to stay with the Bible. We're not going to allow the philosophies and vain deceits of men to deceive us and mislead us. Now, the Bible says in Deuteronomy chapter 23 and verse number 10, if there be among you any man that is not clean by reason of uncleanness that chanceth him by night, then shall he go abroad out of the camp. He shall not come within the camp, but it shall be when evening cometh on, he shall wash himself with water, and when the sun is down, he shall come into the camp again. Now, that's the verse. That's the scripture. It falls under the heading and under the classification of dreams being something which oftentimes concern the unfulfilled desires of the flesh. Now, dreams can be terrifying. This would be the nightmare. Already we've read to you from Matthew chapter 27 about Pilate's wife suffering many things in a dream because of the just man, the Lord Jesus Christ, and her husband's decision or participation in the betrayal and the crucifixion of the Lord Jesus Christ. Look also in the book of Job in chapter number 7. Job chapter 7, concerning the nightmare. Job chapter 7 and verse number 13. When I say, my bed shall comfort me, my couch shall ease my complaint, then thou scarest me with dreams, and terrifiest me through visions, so that my soul chooses strangling in death rather than my life. I loathe it. I would not live alway. Let me alone, for my days are vanity. The writer here in the book of Job, in Job chapter number 7, he says that oftentimes a dream can be so scary and so terrifying that the man would prefer to die rather than to live and face these horrible nightmares and these horrible visions that come into his head, this horrible succession of images that comes into his mind during the night seasons. Now, false prophets will often appeal to their dreams in order to overthrow the Word of God. False prophets will often appeal to their dreams in order to overthrow the Word of God. Let me show you that the Bible indeed says this very thing by turning with you to Jeremiah chapter 23. I started to say 27. Jeremiah chapter 23, and we'll start reading here at verse number 23. Jeremiah 23:23. Am I a God at hand, saith the Lord, and not a God afar off? Can any hide himself in secret places that I shall not see him, saith the Lord? Do not I fill heaven and earth, saith the Lord? I have heard what the prophets said that prophesy lies in my name, saying, I have dreamed, I have dreamed. How long shall this be in the heart of the prophets that prophesy lies? Yea, they are prophets of the deceit of their own heart, which think to cause my people to forget my name by their dreams, which they tell every man to his neighbor, as their fathers have forgotten my name for Baal. The prophet that hath a dream, let him tell a dream. He that hath my word, let him speak my word faithfully. What is the chaff to the wheat, saith the Lord? Is not my word like as a fire, saith the Lord, and like a hammer that breaketh the rock in pieces? Therefore, behold, I am against the prophets, saith the Lord, that steal my words, every one from his neighbor. Behold, I am against the prophets, saith the Lord, that use their tongues and say, He saith. Behold, I am against them that prophesy false dreams, saith the Lord, and do tell them, and cause my people to err by their lies and by their lightness. Yet I sent them not, nor commanded them. Therefore they shall not profit this people at all, saith the Lord. Now, God is very angry. He is very provoked by men saying, I have a dream, I have a dream, I've dreamed. Let me tell you about my great dream for mankind. Let me tell you about my great dream for humanity. You just dream a dream and believe the dream and pursue your dreams and live your dreams. God said, never mind that foolishness. That's chaff. What the people need is the real wheat. What they need is my word. If you have my word, God said, never mind your dream. If you have my word, God says, give the people my words. You know, we hear so much in this day and age about the verse in Chronicles 7:14, if my people which call by my name shall humble themselves and call upon me, and then will I hear and heal their land, so on and so forth. But you know, we don't often hear these words of Jeremiah chapter 23. I have not sent these prophets, yet they ran, verse 21. I have not spoken to them, yet they prophesied. But if they had stood in my counsel and had caused my people to hear my words, then they should have turned them from their evil way and from the evil of their doings. You know, we like to quote, if my people which are called by my name shall humble themselves and pray. And that's true. That's a wonderful verse of Scripture. But you know what the Bible says in Jeremiah chapter number 23? It says, if my preachers and my prophets and my ministers, if they had proclaimed my word instead of their dreams, if they had proclaimed my word instead of their visions, if they had proclaimed my word instead of their ideas, the people would have repented. They would have turned to me. They would have sought my face, turning from the evil of their doings. And again and again and again, God lays the responsibility for the spiritual condition of a nation and a people at the feet of his ministers who are giving out other than God's pure and perfect word. God said, I didn't send them. They're not speaking my words. They speak their words and then say, God said it. I had a vision from God. I had a dream from God. I had a revelation from God. I had a message from God. Let me tell you something. You've got a message from God. It's Genesis to Revelation. You've got a revelation from God. It's 66 books in an authorized King James Bible. You've got a revelation from God. You've got a message from God. You've got a word of knowledge, a word of prophecy, and a word of wisdom. It's called Genesis through Malachi of the Old Testament, Matthew through Revelation of the New Testament. And God said, I haven't sent those prophets that are giving you their dreams and their visions and their words, regardless of the fact that they say I sent them, I didn't send them. Now, you say, how do you know, Brother James? How can I possibly know? Deuteronomy chapter 13. Deuteronomy chapter 13, you have to know God's word. Thy word have I hid in my heart, that I might not sin against thee. Don't you remember how Satan brought the whole human race into condemnation by questioning God's word and suggesting that God's word didn't mean what it said? Deuteronomy chapter 13, verse number 1. If there arise among you a prophet or a dreamer of dreams, and giveth thee a sign or a wonder, and the sign or the wonder come to pass, whereof he spake unto thee, saying, Let us go after other gods, which thou hast not known, and let us serve them. Thou shalt not hearken unto the words of that prophet, or that dreamer of dreams, for the Lord your God proveth you to know whether ye love the Lord your God with all your heart and with all your soul. Ye shall walk after the Lord your God, and fear him, and keep his commandments, and obey his voice, and ye shall serve him and cleave unto him. And that prophet, or that dreamer of dreams, shall be put to death because he hath spoken to turn you away from the Lord your God which brought you out of the land of Egypt, and redeemed you out of the house of bondage, to thrust thee out of the way which the Lord thy God commanded thee to walk in, so shalt thou put the evil away from the midst of thee. Listen, if any prophet, any dreamer of dreams, any minister, any spokesman, any speaker of any kind, speaks in such a way as to lead you off the path of obedience to every word of God as God has given it in the Bible, the Lord said, you don't owe that man 1 minute's attention. You're not to believe him. You're not to hear him. You're not to pay any attention to him. Matter of fact, in the Old Testament law, God was so stern about these matters that he commanded such to be put to death. You say, why? It's a form of murder. Spiritual murder. The soul that sinneth, it shall die. The minister that leads you into sin is, he's putting you to death. Spiritually. Now, if I had a choice between a dream and God's word, which often I do, I would suppose that most of you do too. Many times I will dream something. I will have some sort of a succession of images in the night during the sleeping hours. You say, what am I to do? Well, I'm to compare that with the word of God. I'm not to pay any attention to anything that crosses my mind, waking or sleeping, that is contrary to the revelation of God's holy Bible. Now, Ecclesiastes chapter 5, verse 3 is where we began all this discussion. For a dream cometh through the multitude of business, a fool's voice is known by a multitude of words. When thou vowest a vow unto God, defer not to pay it, for he hath no pleasure in fools. Pay that which thou hast vowed. Better is it that thou shouldst not vow than that thou shouldest vow and not pay. Suffer not thy mouth to cause thy flesh to sin. Now, I told you we'd say just a few words about this, and we've just got maybe 3 or 4 minutes left on the program today. So let me say right quickly. Many of you listening to my voice today are married. You have a husband or a wife, and you, before God and man, you vowed to love, to honor, to care for that wife, that spouse. You promised to abide with them until death should part you. You promised to honor them and respect and reverence them and abide together with them in sickness or health or for better or for worse and all the rest of that for all the days of your life. You vowed that before God. The Bible says in Ecclesiastes chapter 5, verses 4 and 5, you had better be sure, you had better be certain that you fulfill those vows that you made before a holy God. He has no pleasure in those that vow and do not pay their vows. When you sever a marriage relationship, you are not only breaking a bond that God established between the two parties, but you are breaking vows that you spoke in the presence of God. And God said that the works of your hands may well be destroyed if you break the vows that you vowed in his presence. Marriage is not the light and trivial thing that our modern societies are making it to be. It's a very, very important matter. It's a very holy matter before Almighty God. Did you vow before God and man? Then you'd better be careful to fulfill and obey and to keep those vows.
1: 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Hope you'll stop by and visit us at jameswknox.org. That's jameswknox.org. Until next time, I'm Brother James. May the Lord richly bless you, and good night.

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1: Surprising vegetarians. This is Ken Ham, founder of Answers in Genesis, the Creation Museum, and Ark Encounter. When you think of vegetarians, spiders probably don't come to mind. But there's one species of spider that snacks on plants, only hunting occasionally. And this shouldn't shock us. This spider is just a reminder that even creatures with predatory features once devoured only veggies. You see, God originally created man and the animals as vegetarian. It wasn't until after sin that animals turned to carnivory. And spiders aren't the only reminder of the past. Some rather fierce-looking species eat plants, including several monitor lizard species, fruit bats, and giant pandas. It's all a reminder that the history in God's Word, it's true.
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0: This is the Gospel Hour, making known to this nation the gospel of Jesus Christ. 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
1: Lead us, our Father, today as we study. I pray that you'll speak to my heart and speak through these lips of clay to those who wait in the great unseen Gospel Hour congregation. Put a guard at my lips, O Lord, and God forbid that I say one word that ought not be said. God help me to say every word that I ought to say. In Jesus' precious name, He's

0: praiseworthy, and it is for his sake, honor, and glory. I preach, I live, I pray. Amen. Yesterday I said that post-trib rapturous, that is, post-tribulationism, must deny dispensational truth. You can't believe in dispensational truth as it is laid down in the Bible and be a post-trib rapturist. Then I said they must deny the distinction between Israel and the church, and they must deny the nature of the tribulation, because the tribulation is described with words such as judgment, wrath, indignation, trial, trouble, and destruction, and so on. Now, God will send the tribulation for a specific purpose, and we'll talk about that later. Then I said they deny the essential teachings of the Word of God concerning the tribulation, such as the wrath of God poured out upon this earth. Now, they say that we are living in tribulation, the church will go through tribulation, and so on, and at the end of the tribulation, Jesus will come for the church, it will be raptured, caught up to meet him in the clouds, and then immediately he will return to the earth to set up the kingdom. Now, in the next place, I said, to be a post-tribulationist, now that's a big word, a hard word, post-tribulationism teaches, or denies rather, that Jesus can come back any second of any minute of any hour. Now, why do I say that? Simply because if you believe in a post-trib rapture, you believe that the Antichrist will be revealed to the church. And certainly the Antichrist has not been revealed yet. We know that the Antichrist has not been unveiled yet. And I have good news for those of you who are born again, washed in the blood, saved by grace, redeemed. I have good news for you. You won't be here when the Antichrist is revealed. In the sixth place, post-tribulationists deny any future fulfillment of the prophecy of Daniel recorded in Daniel 9:24-27. Now, I'm not going to read that on the radio today. I will later. But in Daniel 9:24-27, we have the account of the 70 weeks determined upon thy people and upon the holy city. The tribulation has to do primarily with the nation Israel and Jerusalem, the holy city. This is definitely denied if you believe that the church will go through the tribulation, live here through the reign of the Antichrist, and then at the end of the reign of the Antichrist, be raptured, and then return with Jesus instantly, that is, immediately, to reign. Now, I'll talk about that a lot more later. Post-tribulationists must apply the major passages in the Scripture that outline God's program for the nation Israel. They must apply these passages to the church if they prove their doctrine. Now, Matthew 13 has to do with Israel. Matthew 24:25, Israel. Revelation chapters 4 through 19. The rapture occurs in the very first part of Revelation 4. The rapture occurs in the very first verses of Revelation 4. And everything in Revelation 4 through 19 has to do with Israel. Now, if you believe in a post-trib rapture, if you believe the church will go through the tribulation, you believe the church will be here during the reign of the Antichrist, you must apply these verses and chapters to the church, and they certainly are to Israel. Now, I'm going to say something in just a moment, but first, let me say this, and then we're going to get down to business, and I have some things today that I think will help you. Now, if you'll notice what I've said, and the things I've pointed out that a post-trib rapture demands, that is, you must deny certain truths laid down, if you believe, in a post-trib rapture. Therefore, the post-tribulation rapture theory rests essentially on a system of denials of the interpretations of scriptures by pre-tribulation rapturists, rather than a positive exposition of the Word of God. I typed that out, and I want to read it again. I typed it out so I could read it. If you believe in a post-trib rapture, the theory that you believe must rest essentially on a system of denials of the interpretations held by premillennialists. Those who believe in a pre-trib rapture, therefore, your theory is proven by denying certain scriptures that the premillennialists declare, teach the premillennial coming of Jesus. Your theory rests on a denial of certain scriptures instead of a positive exposition of the Word of God. You interpret, you spiritualize the verses that premillennialists declare, teach that Jesus will come before the tribulation. A post-trib believer denies the scripture, spiritualizes the scripture, or interprets the scripture out of its setting. They do not rightly divide the Word of God. Now, why do I make a statement like that? Why should I make a bold statement such as I have made? Simply because in the Bible, in the Word of God, we read, give none offense to the Jew, the Gentile, and the Church of God. Give none offense to the Jew, the Gentile, and the Church of God. Now, Paul gave us that admonition in 1 Corinthians 10:32. I want you to mark that down. If you don't read it right now, I want you to read it later. In 1 Corinthians 10:32, give none offense neither to the Jews, nor to the Gentiles, nor to the Church of God. Three distinct separate groups are named in this one verse of God's holy word. If you read the Bible all the way through from Genesis to Revelation, you'll see that God deals with Israel. There are more chapters and more verses dealing with Israel, one nation, than any other particular group of people on the face of the earth. Now, Israel has had and will have a very definite place in the program of God. God's dealing now with whosoever will, Jew, Gentile, rich, poor, bond, or free. In the Old Testament economy, God dealt primarily with Israel, but they rejected their Messiah, and God sent the message through the Apostle Paul to the Gentile and to whosoever will. And since that day, God has been calling out a Gentile bride made up of all peoples, regardless of their nationality or the color of their skin. If you can jot these scriptures down rapidly, I wish you would. I can't wait. If you want to read concerning the Jew, read Romans 3, 1 and 2, 9 verses 4 and 5, and John 4, 22. Read those verses. The Gentile, read Mark 7, 24 through 28, Ephesians 2, 11 and 12, Ephesians 4, 17 and 18. Now, if you want to read Bible truth concerning the Church of the Living God, read Matthew 16, 18, Ephesians 1, 22 and 23, Ephesians 5, 23 through 32, and 1 Peter 2, 9 and 10. I wish I could go on and give you a lot more on that, but remember, give none offense to the Jews, the Gentiles, the Church of God. Three distinct groups. Those who believe in a post-trib rapture use chapters, many chapters in the Gospels and in Revelation that distinctly deal with the Jews, with Israel. They use those chapters they apply them to the church. Now, I said, yesterday it was, and I reviewed a moment ago and I gave it to you again, I said that post-tribulationism is based on a denial of dispensational truth. Dispensational distinctions in the Bible. That's the only way, the only possible way, the only way that you can put the church on this earth during the time of Jacob's trouble, Jeremiah 30 and verse 7. Therefore, if you believe that, you do not put any distinction between the Jews, that is the nation Israel, we know them today as the Jews, and the church of the living God. Now, I'm speaking to people today, you have been told that the Bible does not teach dispensationalism. They call me, who are they, preacher? Well, post-trib rapturist and others, amillennialist, and mid-trib and post-trib, they call me a dispensationalism preacher. Now listen, beloved, I preach the Word of God. When I find it in the Bible, I read it and I preach it. Paul, writing to the believers in Ephesus, said, if ye have heard of the dispensation of the grace of God, which is given me to youward, and that's in Ephesians 3, 2. The scriptures, the Word of God, divides time into seven unequal periods called dispensations. We have the word dispensation right here. In other places, of course, the word is not used, but the time is there. You see the periods marked out. When I say time, I mean the entire period from Adam to the new heaven. God has marked off dispensations. God has marked off periods of time. And since God is omniscient, and he is, he knows the end in the beginning. God writes history before it happens. Man writes history after it happens. God knows the end in the beginning. Now, in Revelation 21, we read of the new heaven. And, of course, back in Genesis 1, we read of of God bringing order out of chaos. Now, God has divided this time from Adam to the new heaven, when the ages of ages begin, the eternity of eternities begins, God has divided these years, regardless of how many more there may be. They're divided into seven definite, distinct, marked off periods of time known as, here, of course, the dispensation of grace, and we call them seven dispensations. Now, first, the first dispensation, and I'm going to give you all seven, and then we're going to look at them briefly. The first one was the dispensation of innocence. Adam and Eve in the Garden of Eden. Number two, the second, the dispensation of conscience that occurred the minute Adam sinned. Number three, the dispensation of human government. And of course, God gave man authority over the earth. And this dispensation began in Genesis 8 and verse 18. Number four, the dispensation of promise. That begins with Abraham in Genesis 12:1. And then the fifth dispensation, the dispensation of law, when God's people demanded laws to live by. God called Moses and sent him upon the mountain. God gave him the law. And that dispensation, the dispensation of law, lasted until Jesus. And Jesus, Christ, is the end of the law for righteousness to everyone that believeth, Romans 10:4. And he said, think not that I've come to destroy the law and the prophets. I've not come to destroy, but to fulfill. And so the law, the dispensation of law, lasted until Jesus came. Until he finished his work and, of course, the church was born. Now, the sixth dispensation is the dispensation of grace. And this started with Jesus. He brought grace down to man. The law came by Moses, grace and truth by Jesus Christ. And this dispensation has been going on now since Jesus came, and it will continue until the rapture of the church, until Jesus takes the church out. Now, Jesus Christ, of course, came and laid his life down on the cruel cross that we might have salvation by grace through faith plus nothing. Now then, let's go back to the, and I want to give you just a few words on each one of these dispensations. As I said, the first one, the dispensation of innocence, and this ran from the creation of man, Genesis 1:26-28, and it ran through the day that God drove Adam and Eve out of the garden, Genesis 3:23-24. Now, in this dispensation of innocence, man was innocent, untried, not tempted. In other words, God created Adam innocent. God did not create Adam righteous. Righteousness and innocence are not the same. Innocence cannot produce righteousness until innocence is put to the test. Babies are born innocent. They're not born righteous. Now, God gave Adam instruction. I'm not going into this because it would take two or three broadcasts. He told him what to do and what not to do. Eat the fruit, eat freely. All the trees except one. Do not eat the fruit of the tree of the knowledge of good and evil. The day you eat thereof, you die. Now, Satan saw what was going on. He saw God's creation, and of course, I can't go into this, but if you study your Bible, and if you have been studying your Bible, you know that Satan was originally the shining one of the archangels without a doubt, a mighty angel. He was the chairman of the board. I believe that he was the highest of the angelic creation. He thought in his heart that he could overthrow God, and he led some of the angels to believe that, and they attempted to overthrow God, and God cast them out, and that's when Lucifer, the shining one, became Satan, the deceiver. And so when he saw what God had accomplished and what God had done, he came down to the garden, and he talked to Eve. She was innocent. She was not righteous. She was innocent. She had never been tempted. Satan tempted her. He said, hath God said, in Genesis 3. Now, I'm not quoting, I'm just giving you the account, and you can read it, and you'll see that it is as I am giving it to you. God put Adam and Eve in the garden. It was the most beautiful garden, the most complete garden this world, this earth has ever known. And God gave them everything that any man could hope for or desire. Now, Satan came down, and Satan said, hath God said? Did God say? Is it true that God will not permit you to eat of all the trees? Now remember, I don't know how many trees were in the garden. I have a perfect right to believe there were hundreds, just as well as you have a right to believe there were a dozen. There could have been hundreds of trees, fruit trees, all kinds of fruit, all kinds of flowers, every kind of tree that God desired to put in that garden, he put there. And God said, you eat freely, you help yourself to every tree except one. Now Satan points out that one tree and said, Eve, hath God said, thou shalt not eat of every tree of the garden? And Eve misquoted God. She was the first human being to misquote God. And she said, God said, do not eat it the day you eat. You do not eat it, neither touch it. Don't eat it, don't touch it. God didn't say that. God said, do not eat it. He didn't say a thing about touching it. He said, thou shalt not eat of it. And she said, thou shalt not eat of it, neither touch it. And of course, then Satan called God a liar. He said, God knows the day you eat, your eyes will be open, you'll have understanding, you'll be wise, you'll be little gods. And listen, beloved, the first time that man was put to the test, the very first time that he was tempted, he yielded to temptation, he sinned. and he fell from innocence. And God gave man a conscience. That is, when Adam sinned, now listen, beloved, when Adam sinned, something inside of him told him immediately that he had sinned. And immediately they attempted through their own wisdom and knowledge and ability to correct their sin. They sewed fig leaves together. And of course God condemned the fig leaves and drove them from the garden. And that was the beginning of the dispensation of conscience. Every dispensation has closed in judgment from God Almighty. And when the great tribulation comes, that will be the wrath of God poured out upon the inhabitants of the earth. God will pour out the wrath. God is not pouring out wrath upon His church. He has not, He is not, and He never will. But when the great tribulation comes, that will be the hour when God will pour out wrath upon the inhabitants of this earth. The church will not enter, nor will it go through any part of the great tribulation period. Now, dispensational truth cannot be denied. This is the dispensation of the grace of God, according to the words of Paul, in Ephesians 3 and verse 2. Father, in the name of Jesus, for Jesus' sake, convict deeply, draw mightily, and save many. To God be the glory. In Jesus' name, He's worthy. Amen.
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0: sounding forth the praises of the Savior of all men, the Lord Jesus Christ. 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
1: Once again, we say welcome aboard. It's good to be with you at this time. Brother Munn speaking. I program here called A Fisherman's 5-Minute Look at the Book. From the book of 1 Samuel, 1 Samuel chapter 12, we found a little practical statement made here by Samuel, and he identifies a sin that would be found in his life. In fact, it's the sin that's most overlooked by believers. And let's see if I can read this and see if it'll jump out for you. Moreover, as for me, God forbid that I should sin against the Lord. In doing what, Samuel? God forbid that I should sin against the Lord in ceasing to pray for you. But I will teach you the good and the right way. Only fear the Lord and serve him in truth with all your heart. All right, what about this sin? God forbid that I should sin against the Lord in doing what? Ceasing to pray for you. The sin of prayerlessness. Boy, I've been there. Some things I've talked about this week. Oh, I'm under conviction also. You know, as far as truth is concerned, truth is truth, whether we live by it or not. And my friend, I don't want to violate the Word of God, but many times I find that I do that. I do not. As far as my heart is concerned, my heart has never been satisfied as far as my prayer life is concerned. I've got to where, you know, no longer can I discipline myself to a certain time to pray anymore. It just has to be all the time, 24 hours a day. Now, I don't pray 24 hours a day, but I'm reminded to pray 24 hours a day because of my responsibility and the things that's required of me. To sin or to not pray is to sin. It's a horrible sin. It's a horrible sin in the sight of God, and I don't want to be involved with that. The proof that is a sin, it's in the Word of God. The results of prayerlessness. What's the results of such? Well, I have a lot of people. You know, does God not say he would supply your need? I've had a lot of people say, well, Brother Munn, I have need. What's wrong? Maybe daily necessities. Maybe they're not supplied. Because, my friend, number one, they're not trusted for and asked for.

You know, a little boy was asked sometime. He said, "Son, do you pray every day?" He said, "No." So why do I you know, don't you go to church? Yes. Aren't your mother Christian? You know, your mom and dad save people? Yes. He said, "You don't pray every day?" He said, "How come you don't pray every day?" He said, "Some days I don't need anything." But we have to understand every day we do need something. I mean, we need air to breathe. Sometimes we just need to pray and thank God for the air we breathe, as well as the food we eat. So sometimes daily necessities are not there because of the sin of prayerlessness. Sometimes they're sickness. Now, all sickness is not from a lack of prayer. I certainly wouldn't understand that. I know we live in a world of disease, and sometimes we come in contact with things. It's just because we live in this world. But sometimes people are sick because of their refusal to pray. You know, sometimes we don't have the wisdom and the knowledge that we know. Sometimes I've visited with people, and after I've got through talking with them, I've left, and on the way home I said, "Why did I not think of that to be able to tell those people? Just I didn't pray about it. Didn't pray about it enough." You know, a lot of times people die prematurely. Oh, I find a principle there in 2 Chronicles 16 with old Asa, with old Saul there in 1 Chronicles chapter 10, and just go on and on with that. You said, "What do you mean die prematurely?" My friend, leave this life before God has even designed. You said, "What happened there?" They got into sin. Why did they get into sin? Prayerlessness. Well, once again, yesterday I said, one time, besought one of my children, and two daughters and a son, and maybe I say to the daughter, I said, "Now, your mother said you did this. Did you do this?" "Yes." And I said, "Talk to me about it." "I don't want to talk about it." "You don't want to talk about it. She did wrong. She doesn't want to talk about it." So when we do wrong, you know, you think we're going to pray. You know, when we do wrong, you think I'm going to bow my head. I feel embarrassed to talk to God if things are in my life. You know, it's going to cause me to cease my prayer life. You know, God's work suffers and languishes sometimes because people just refuse to pray. I appreciate people praying for me. We've had people to email us. We have people to snail mail us. We have people call us on the telephone, say, "Brother Mon, I pray for you." And some even say, "Brother Mon, I pray for you every day." Wow. Woo. Whoa, what a person. You know, and sometimes things, situations, ministries, local churches do not have the prayer support. And for that being true, it languishes. I've seen churches that literally just folded up because its membership just refused to beseech the Lord. The sin of prayerlessness, the sin most overlooked by believers. Let's always pray. Until tomorrow, Fisher Munn saying goodbye.

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2: 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Today we are studying the book of Jude in a series entitled, Earnestly Contend for the Faith.
3: And I don't mean that we ought to try to be crude or rough. I don't mean that we ought to try to be mean about things. And like the little girl who prayed for the pastor to be nice, I believe that's true. Ought to be nice. But I'm going to tell you something. If we've mixed up some way being nice with compromising, we've made an awful mistake. I know this isn't the only church in town like this church, but I thank God that we have the kind of church we do. I wish there were 100 more in this city just like it. And I'll be the first saying better, with a better pastor and better people, but who believe the same truth. Who would stand up and unapologetically say, we do believe all the Word of God is the Word of God. We do believe that everybody ought to get saved. And if they don't get saved, they're going to die lost and go to hell. I believe we'd be a better city with 100 more churches like that. Because hell is real. If you don't believe in hell, you might as well quit talking about Jesus coming from heaven, because the reason he came from heaven to die on the cross was because people are dying and going to hell. Does that make sense to you? The logic of the gospel, the good news, is that men needed good news. Why did they need good news? They needed good news because the bad news is if you die in your sins, you're going into the blackness of darkness forever. That's the doom of the apostate. Years ago, many, many years ago, over a century ago, there lived a man in this area by the name of Albert Muncy. Matter of fact, he preached in Knoxville, Tennessee. From time to time, the Knoxville paper called him the most eloquent voice in the South for God. And his entire preaching, almost his entire preaching, was limited to the subject of hell. Brother Muncy died when he was 44 years old, my age. Now, I will live longer. But he died at age 44. And he went up and down the land preaching on hell. He died in 1877 in Jonesboro, Tennessee. But many of his messages on the subject of hell have been recorded, taken down, no doubt, by people in the audience, and then saved for generations to come, put in book form, and I have them in book form. In one of his messages,

0: titled Eternal Retribution. Brother Muncy said he was sitting around in his study, musing over the Word of God, praying, asking God to help him prepare a message. He was thinking about hell, and he started pinning some thoughts about hell. I want to read them to you. 120 years ago. Hell may be a gloomy, desolate, and barren world whose rocks and mountains are tumbled into anarchy, where there are no blushing flowers, nodding trees, dewy vales, grassy slopes, and running streams, where there are no homes, no churches, no preaching, no morality, no religion, no friendships, and no God. Then the best hell we can promise is a world of ugly ruins, shrouded in night's blackest darkness, where no one of the damned has a friend, and filled with cursings and strifes, and where all ranks and sexes are herded in one promiscuous mob with the foulest demons, and where every stinking cave is inhabited with fiend and gnashing ghosts, and on whose black crags the ravens of despair sit and croak, and where God's eternal justice piles his burning whip and remorse lays on with fiery thongs. The flashes of whip and thongs, their only light, world without end, darkness forever. Or it may be some huge cavern howling out the center of some blasted, shattered, and God-cursed planet in which the poison and the stench of ages have gathered and condensing distill on the walls, dimly lit by sulfuric torches held by grimacing and howling fiends whose sickly flickerings render the darkness in all the winding pits, chasms, corners, but blacker, and where occasional blue flames breaking through the fissures overhead lick along the arches and bolts of thunder crash through the grottos in which lost men and fallen angels may be driven from the judgment seat, the ponderous gates closing and locking behind them, the key fastened to the girdle of God and divine omnipotence installed as perpetual sentinel to guard the way in this darkness forever. Or it may be an unquenchable lake of fire and brimstone, bubbles dancing on every wave, and swells bursting fumes, and smoke freighted with serpent flames, in whose ascending volumes everlasting lightnings flash and cross the darkness forever. Hell, I would make sure that I'm saved. Just as real as Knoxville, Tennessee is real, hell is real. I'd make sure I'm saved. God says there's a crowd that's going into the blackness of darkness forever. We've considered the darkness of this world, the doom of these apostates, the deception of these people. I want to tell you just a moment about the deliverance I found in Jesus Christ. I was once a child of darkness. I was once a child of darkness. But the Bible says in John chapter 1, in him was life, and the life was the light of men. And the light shineth in darkness, and the darkness comprehendeth it not. The darkness of this world could not put out, could not consume the light of Jesus Christ. It could not take down all that was involved in the light of Jesus Christ, like a secretary sitting across the desk with the fastest of motion, moving in speed writing or shorthand, trying to take it all down. God says the darkness could not take all of it down, could not understand all this light. And the darkness could not put out this light. And this light is the true light. The Bible says in verse 9, that was the true light, which lighteth every man that cometh into the world. And that true light is Jesus Christ. Let me read you from 1 Peter chapter 2. The Bible says, "But ye are a chosen generation," in verse 9, "a royal priesthood and holy nation, a peculiar people, that you should show forth the praise of him who hath called you out of darkness," praise God, "into his marvelous light." Listen, I was locked, doomed, damned forever in darkness. No hope of heaven. The best I could do is live a meaningless life. The best I could do, the best I could do would be to try to help someone socially and wind up living a meaningless life. Like a man who said to his wife of the day in another city, and they've moved to this city. They moved because the man said one day to his wife, "I don't want to turn out like everybody else I know has turned out. So what if we live in a beautiful home? And so what if we drive a nice car? And so what if we have two lovely children?" There's more to life than that. And I tell you, amen, there is more to life than that. There's a Christ way to live. Did you know that? There's a Christ way to live. I'm talking about there's a Savior who give you purpose and meaning and fulfillment, who can deliver you from the kingdom of darkness to light. His name is Jesus. I've asked him to forgive my sin, and by faith received him as my Savior. He's delivered me from darkness and brought me into his glorious light. I want to recommend to you that you trust him, that you live for him, and you tell others about him. Thank God I am not going into the blackness of darkness forever. Someday I shall close my eyes in what the world refers to as death and open my eyes into the glorious brightness of the face of Jesus Christ. Let's bow in prayer. Father, we thank you for your wonderful word. And I pray that you'll use your word to speak to hearts. May people trust you as their Savior. May people who are troubled about doubts settle their doubts. Lord God, may no one here go into the blackness of darkness forever. May we be bold, bolder than we've been, to speak up for what we believe. Give us a holy boldness, a compassionate boldness, how we need it. Our world is a world of darkness. How they need the light of Jesus Christ. Help us in our church to be as bright as we can be for thee. In thy name we pray. Our heads are bowed and our eyes are closed. If you're saying, "Pastor, I have the light of the Lord. I'm a Christian. I've been saved and I know it. Christ lives in me. He's the light." I want to ask you something. Is the globe dirty? Dimmed? Can the light shine brightly through? This world needs Jesus. This world needs Jesus. I wonder how many of our people are sure of heaven. As sure as if you were in heaven today, because you have the promise of God's word, you're saved, and you're sure of heaven. Would you be an honest person? If you feel that way, would you lift your hand, hold it high? You've trusted the Son of God. The world doesn't understand this. Other religious groups don't understand this. But we can have assurance of our salvation, can't we? Aren't you glad somebody told you the truth about that? Isn't that wonderful? I'm so glad I got involved with some people who believe the truth. Thank you so much. How many of you could not raise your hand and you say, "Pastor, I'm not sure of heaven, but I know I need to be and I want to be. Would you pray for me? Would you lift your hand, hold it high? Pray for me. May God help you. God in heaven help you. Yes. Just lift your hand, hold it high. Others, I want to be sure of heaven, Pastor. Pray for me. Pray for me. I could not raise my hand a moment ago, but I want to raise it now. I appreciate the response at the end of the morning message. I appreciate the kind things that were spoken to me after the service was concluded, as I sought to be used of God to challenge people to serve the Lord. But I wonder how many of us have sort of had the edge taken off of our boldness. We've sort of had the edge taken off of our boldness. And we don't want to be caustic and we don't want to be rude. But we need to be bold. You say, I feel convicted by the Spirit of God.
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1: Hi, I'm Todd Nettleton, and this is the Voice of the Martyrs Radio. Pastor Galgalo grew up Muslim in Merti, Kenya, a town that is 95% Muslim. When he became a Christian, his father gave him an ultimatum: return to Islam or be disowned. Galgalo chose Christ. After planting a church, the Muslim community threw stones at the building and eventually banned church members from the community water supply. Galgalo prayed simply, "Lord, you are the one who brings rivers out of dry land." When a severe drought later dried up every other water source in the whole town, the church's well kept flowing. Pray for Pastor Galgalo's protection and endurance, and for the small but growing Christian community in Merti.
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In 1 Samuel chapter 3 and verse 9, we read this. Therefore Eli said unto Samuel, Go lie down. And it shall be, if he call thee, that thou shalt say, Speak, Lord, for thy servant heareth. So Samuel went and lay down in his place. And the Lord came and stood and called as at other times, Samuel, Samuel. Then Samuel answered, Speak, for thy servant heareth. You know, in this passage of Scripture, we are reminded about a very, very important matter. And the very important matter is this: hearing from God. That's what the message is all about today, hearing from God. You know, there are a lot of people today that will tell you, God spoke to me, I had a vision, I had a dream, I had a sign. I hear that quite a bit doing personal work. And the problem with those testimonies is that generally what they're hearing is something that is either directly contrary to the Bible, or it is something that's not in the Bible at all. And when you hear something by way of a voice, by way of an impression, by way of a vision or a dream, and what you're hearing, what you are perceiving, is not biblical, or is, worse yet, contrary to the Bible, you're in trouble. Because everything that comes from God lines up with His words that have been published in writing. So, the question then is, if the dream or the vision or the speculation or the thought or the impression or the voice is not from God, then how am I going to hear from God? And this lesson today is very simple, just four little points. But I believe it's very profound and very helpful. If you want to hear from God,

0: God, then here are the things you must do. Number one, hearing from God demands your desire to hear. Samuel said, "Speak, Lord, for thy servant heareth." In other words, he repeated what Eli told him to say, and so you can repeat what Eli told Samuel to say. You can repeat what you're hearing me say, because I'm quoting something to you from the Scripture. "Speak, Lord, for thy servant heareth." And when Samuel said, "Speak, for thy servant heareth," you know what? The Lord said to Samuel, verse 11, "Behold, I will do a thing in Israel." And then he began to speak. Listen, the Lord talked with Samuel. Do you want the Lord to talk with you? He will. He will through the Bible, and he will through preaching and teaching of the Word of God. He can be talking to you right now in this message and giving you exactly what you need. Listen, before you read your Bible, before you listen to preaching, before you listen to the Word of God being taught, you know what you ought to do? You ought to pray what Samuel prayed. In other words, you ought to bow your head and say, "Speak, Lord, for thy servant heareth." Psalm 119, verse 18 says, "Open thou mine eyes that I may behold wondrous things out of thy law." I don't trust myself in all the years that I've been reading the Bible to be able to understand God's words or perceive God's words. And so I always pray before I read. And it's not a habit, it's not a ritual, it's not a superstition. It's an absolute necessity. I want the Lord to know that I want to hear something from Him, and I want Him to know that without Him, I'm not going to hear. I'm not going to perceive. I won't know His voice in the words of God. You know that the Lord revealed Himself to Samuel in this chapter, in 1 Samuel chapter 3, and the Bible tells us in 1 Samuel chapter 3, verse 21, that the Lord, when the Lord appeared again in Shiloh, for the Lord, watch it, revealed Himself to Samuel in Shiloh, watch it, by the word of the Lord. The Lord revealed Himself to Samuel by the word of the Lord. And that's how He's going to reveal Himself to you. That's how He's going to speak with you. The Lord is still revealing Himself to men in the words of God today. Now, people are strange in that they sort of abandon the Bible, and maybe they'll read a devotional book, maybe they'll read a chapter, maybe a portion of a chapter, maybe a proverb, and that's it. And then they expect yet for God to speak to them and give them divine revelation and deep truth in their, I don't know, in their spirit or in their audible, in an audible voice, or in an impression upon their heart, or in a dream. You don't need all that. You don't need a vision or a word from God. Just listen to Him speak to you in His words as you read them and as you listen to the teaching and preaching of His words. Recently, we took a trip to Uganda. It was a great mission trip. And on the way back, I asked the young people that went with us on the trip to write down a one-page paper, just kind of really capturing, I don't know, the essence of the trip for them. And the title of the paper would be "Uganda: Why My Life Will Never Be the Same." And you wouldn't expect to read what I've read in the papers that have been turned in. And the reason I say that is that in Uganda, we saw many different things. I mean, we were very, very active. We were involved in ministry. We got some playtime. We went to a national park and saw some game. It was a great trip with, you know, perfect balance. And I thought maybe there would be some deep spiritual truth. Well, I'll tell you what happened. Our plans changed on the way over there because of a delayed flight. We ended up spending 24 hours in Istanbul, Turkey, because of a washed out road and water over the road. We ended up missing a very important trip to some village churches on islands out in Lake Victoria. And so we saw these changes. The night that we did not go to the island, we stayed with the missionary, and I asked him, I said, you know, since we're not there, why don't you just give us a devotional? I mean, they're hearing from us because you've asked us to speak and to preach, but they should hear from you. And he gave a lesson that night, a devotional, on the step-by-step and day-by-day pursuit of the will of God. It was a very, very simple and yet very profound lesson. When I got back and read the papers that these young people submitted, you know what? They all said the same thing. The highlight of the trip was the night of that devotional. Now, you know why that devotional was so important to every single one of them? Here it is. They heard from God. I realize it was a missionary's voice. I realize it was a very impromptu devotional. But God had changed our plans in Turkey. God had changed our plans on the island. God was, in other words, things that were planned, things that were scheduled, were now in an upheaval. You see, when we got stranded on that road, there were 350 passengers in vehicles that could not cross over to the ferry. They were standing on the side of the dirt road, waiting for buses to get unstuck and, you know, whatever, just sitting there. We had John and Romans to pass out to the island churches and in the personal work we were going to do on the islands. We just passed out the John and Romans along that muddy road. And you know something I really believe? I believe two things. Number one, I believe God did that to show us that His purpose was greater than ours, and sowing the seed of the Word of God there was His intention all along. Secondly, I really believe that when we get to heaven, we're going to see somebody that was on that road, that was stranded there by that washed out road and that water over the road. I really believe that. And that sowing of the seed of the Word of God, I believe some of that seed fell on good ground, and that God will have saved some of those folks. Now, is that for our sake? No, it's for the sake of the Lord Jesus Christ. But let me tell you something. That night in that missionary's home, in that simple devotional, these young people and their pastor and their associate pastor and his wife heard from God. You know why? We wanted to hear something. We had a desire to hear from the Lord. And the Lord spoke. Speak, Lord, for thy servant heareth. You want to hear from God? You'll hear from God in the reading, study, and attention to preaching and teaching of the Word of God. That's where you're going to hear from Him, if you desire to hear from Him. Secondly, hearing from God demands not only your desire to hear, speak, Lord, for thy servant heareth, but hearing from God demands your presence when He's speaking. Genesis chapter 3, verse 8. You know the context is this is when Adam and Eve fell. This is their sin. But after they had sinned and they made the fig leaves, watch it, Genesis 3:8. They heard the voice of the Lord God walking in the garden in the cool of the day, and Adam and his wife hid themselves from the presence of the Lord God amongst the trees of the garden. When they heard the voice of the Lord, they hid. They stayed away. See, instead of being present to hear what the Lord had to say, they hid themselves. They did not want to hear what the Lord had to say. They were ashamed because of their sin. Bob Jones Sr. said, this book, speaking of the Bible, will keep you from sin. Or sin will keep you from this book. That's what happened to Adam and Eve. Sin kept them from wanting to hear the voice of the Lord God. You see, they hid. Now that picture of them hiding typifies what you're doing when you skip church and when you skip Bible reading. In other words, right now you're trying to make a decision. You really want to know where God is on the decision, but you haven't been in church and attending to preaching, or you go to Sunday school and go home. You haven't been reading your Bible. You've been hiding, albeit you may not have thought of it that way. You've been hiding from the voice of the Lord. You see, if you're not showing up to hear from the Lord, you're not going to hear from the Lord. Hearing from God requires you to be there when He's talking. Right now, in the preaching of this message, God can be talking to you. He can be using the feeble words of a feeble man as He expounds the Scripture, which are the eternal words of God, to speak to you out of the eternal words of God in an area of your life where you desperately need to hear from Him. He's talking to you right now. Now, you know what you could do? You could change the channel. You could stop and go into the store. You could answer the cell phone. You could make a cell phone call. You see, right now, God's really trying to hammer a point home to you in your life. And suddenly, you're like, oh, you know what? I need to go do something. The thought just came to your mind. I got to take care of that thing. I got to call old Joe. No, you don't. You know what you need to do? You need to listen to God. Hearing from God requires you to be there when He's talking. I am surprised how many Christians have missed tailor-made sermons because they were absent in the service. I mean, being a pastor, it's obvious that certain problems that people are dealing with, I'm aware of because they've asked me to pray about those problems, or they've talked with me about those problems, or perhaps just by observation, you can tell they're struggling with a particular area of their life. Then we'll have a special meeting with a guest preacher for, let's say, 3 or 4 days. And they'll come maybe to one of those meetings when there are, let's say, 4 or 5 sermons being preached. They'll come to one, maybe 2 of the services. But you know, the strange thing is that the ones they come to are good. They certainly get something that's preached that's beneficial. But you know the strange thing? The one they really needed, the one that was tailor-made, they missed. They were home watching the ball game, or they were home doing something with the kids, or whatever else took precedence in their life. It's an amazing thing, but if you want to hear from God, hearing from God demands your desire to hear, like Samuel said, "Speak, Lord, for thy servant heareth." And hearing from God demands your presence when He's speaking. You don't want to hide like Adam and Eve. There are people that don't go to church today, and when you ask them about it, they'll give you some excuse. It's lame, but to them it's legitimate. Why they don't go. And you know what? They'll also say, if you talk to them long enough, "Yeah, I hadn't heard from God in a while." Duh, put the two together and tell you exactly what the problem is. You're not there when He's speaking. All right, hearing from God. Hearing from God demands your desire to hear, your presence when He's speaking, and then this. Hearing from God demands your undivided attention. 2 Corinthians chapter 10, verse 5. 2 Corinthians chapter 10, verse 5, we're talking about weapons of warfare that are not carnal, but mighty through God to the pulling down of strongholds. All right, now watch it. Verse 5, 2 Corinthians chapter 10, casting down imaginations and every high thing that exalteth itself against the knowledge of God, and bringing into captivity every thought to the obedience of Christ. You see that statement there, every high thing that exalteth itself against the knowledge of God? That's what distractions are. That's what distractions are. You must not be distracted by things that exalt themselves against the knowledge of God. I mean, it's common for people to have a mind that'll wander from time to time. And it's common for your mind to wander and miss something that God has said to you. Now, usually, the distraction is not necessarily a crying baby. That is a distraction in a service. But usually, the distraction is a thought that enters your mind and exalts itself against the knowledge of God. In other words, you're sitting there listening to the preaching, and something you have to do at work comes up in your mind, and you begin to work out the problem in your head for about 5 minutes. Or perhaps there's somebody in the congregation that's under your skin, good or bad, because you're either attracted to them or you're disgusted with them. And they show up, suddenly your mind is distracted because you go over there and start thinking about that person, and now what's being said, you're not getting. You know what those thoughts are, those imaginations are? They are things that exalt themselves against the knowledge of God. And you can't let that happen. You must not let any thought take your mind off the words of God when you are reading or listening to preaching. Now, I could probably preach, and probably should preach soon, an entire message on how to pay attention, how to keep the distractions down. But first I got to learn how. I'm telling you, it's a problem we all face. I understand that. But you can't let those thoughts override, because what happens, you leave and you've been thinking about somebody, been thinking about something, been stewing over a problem or dealing with an emotion, and you missed precisely the thing God was trying to tell you because of that distraction, because of that thing that exalted itself against the knowledge of God. You can't let that happen. If you want to hear from God, you must give him your undivided attention. You want to hear from God? I do. Every day I want to hear from him. Well, then we must desire to hear from him. Like Samuel said, "Speak, Lord, for thy servant heareth." Let's let him know. And you got to be there when he's speaking. You got to open your Bible at a time when your mind is fresh, and you've got to read it to listen to God. And you've got to be there when he's talking to you through the preaching and teaching of the Word of God. And then you have to pay attention. You've got to give him your undivided attention. And then this, finally, Mark chapter 4. Mark chapter 4. You want to hear from God? I do. And I really believe you do too. Well, then hear. Mark chapter 4, verse 23, 24, and 25. If any man have ears to hear, let him hear. And he said unto them, "Take heed what you hear. With what measure you meet, it shall be measured to you, and unto you that hear shall more be given. For he that hath, to him shall be given, and he that hath not, from him shall be taken even that which he hath." You know what he's saying here? Here's this guy. He says, "Take heed what you hear, for with what measure you meet, it shall be measured to you." He's talking about some guy that's trying to measure the words of God, trying to judge the words of God, find out whether they're suitable for him or not. God doesn't need that. Listen, hearing from God demands your humble belief. Your humble belief. If any man have ears to hear, let him hear. That's what he said. Just listen to me and listen to what I'm saying. Your humble belief. Listen, when God is speaking to you in his words, he doesn't need you correcting what he said. He doesn't need you editing what he said. That's why I find it so, it's irritating, annoying, when preachers say, "Oh, a better translation is this, or this other translation says, or in the Greek or in the Hebrew, it's better translated this or that, or here's the Hebrew or the Greek definition." That gets under my skin. Why? Because it becomes two things. First of all, a distraction. It really added nothing at all to the truth of the message. As a matter of fact, oftentimes it's inserted to take away from the truth of the message. And the second thing is, it is now promoting scholarship, because who knows Greek and who knows Hebrew well enough to be able to do all that? I've studied those languages. But I just deal with English. I mean, everything you ever wanted to know, when you're given the inspiration of the Spirit of God for understanding, you can find out reading your English Bible. The King James Bible and a dictionary and the Spirit of God will give you everything you need. When God's speaking to you in his words, he doesn't need you correcting what he said or editing what he said. He doesn't need your criticism or your judgment. He simply wants you to humbly believe what he's telling you. Zacharias was, you know, offering incense there in the temple. And the angel appeared to him and said, you and Elizabeth are going to have a son. And Zacharias did not believe him. He did not believe that he and Elizabeth would have a son. And so God made him dumb, that is, he couldn't speak, until after John was born. But he didn't need a better translation. He just needed a humble heart to believe what had been told him, and he didn't believe it. I mean, how many other people reported seeing an angel appear to them at the time of the offering of incense in the temple? Nobody else. Zacharias just didn't believe him. But Mary, on the other hand, being told that she would bear a son as a virgin, which is even more incredible than Zacharias and Elizabeth having a son, you know what she did? She humbly believed the angel. She didn't question him. She did say, you know, how shall this be, seeing I know not a man? He said, the Holy Ghost will come upon you. It's fine with me. That's how we need to believe. And listen, when we do, when we humbly believe what God says to us, you know what God does? He speaks to us even more in his words. He says here, unto you that here shall more be given. And when we don't humbly believe what he said, you know what? Some things that we had received from God before begin to slip away. You say, how is that? Those Pharisees and scribes, they had the words of God. They did. And Jesus Christ, the Word of God incarnate, showed up and began to instruct them in the words of God and to tell them from God himself what those words meant, what the application was. And those guys didn't believe it. They didn't believe it. They thought Jesus was a devil, and they blasphemed the Holy Ghost. And you know what? Even the things they had began to slip away. And that's what will happen to you. You'll say, man, I hadn't heard from God in a long time. You know what? Probably because of your lack of humility and belief in the words of God. Do you want to hear from God? Man, I do. When I open this Bible, when I get ready to preach, when I'm sitting in church, and I do often because our associate pastor and our youth pastor will preach from time to time. We'll have visiting preachers. I'm at conferences. You know what? Every time I want to hear from God. I just have to slip this in. I remember an old missionary friend of mine who's dead now. When he was 70 years old, we were at a conference listening to a man in his 20s, you know, just getting started, get up to preach. And my friend turned to me and said, you know what's wrong with old dudes like me? When a young man like that gets up there, they won't open the Bible to listen to him preach because they think they already know what he's going to say. You know what I do? He said, I bow my head and I ask God to speak to me through the words of that preaching. And he says, you know what? God does every single time. Do you want to hear from God? Then ask him to speak to you. If you want to hear from God, open up his words and read what he said. You want to hear from God? Get under some good Bible-believing preaching and teaching. Well, there are a lot of people that preach and teach that don't believe the Bible. They're correcting it all the time and seeking out what other men have to say about the Bible. They're not digging in this Word to get you something fresh from God. Get under some good Bible-believing preaching and teaching. Do you want to hear from God? Then pay attention to what you're reading and pay attention to what you're hearing. Like the Lord said, if any man have ears to hear, let him hear. And do you want to hear from God? Then listen, humbly believe the Lord when he speaks to you. You know why? Because he reveals his truth to babes, not to wise scholars, but to babes. Let's be that way. Amen.
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1: Psalm 46. God is our refuge and strength, a very present help in trouble. Therefore will not we fear, though the earth be removed, and though the mountains be carried into the midst of the sea, though the waters thereof roar and be troubled, though the mountains shake with the swelling thereof. Selah. There is a river, the streams whereof shall make glad the city of God, the holy place of the tabernacles of the Most High. God is in the midst of her, she shall not be moved. God shall help her, and that right early. The heathen raged, the kingdoms were moved. He uttered his voice, the earth melted. The Lord of hosts is with us, the God of Jacob is our refuge. Selah. Come, behold the works of the Lord, what desolations he hath made in the earth. He maketh wars to cease unto the end of the earth. He breaketh the bow, and cutteth the spear in sunder. He burneth the chariot in the fire. Be still, and know that I am God. I will be exalted among the heathen. I will be exalted in the earth. The Lord of hosts is with us. The God of Jacob is our refuge. Selah. Psalm 47. O clap your hands, all ye people. Shout unto God with the voice of triumph. For the Lord Most High is terrible, he is a great king over all the earth. He shall subdue the people under us, and the nations under our feet. He shall choose our inheritance for us, the excellency of Jacob whom he loved. Selah. God is gone up with a shout, the Lord with the sound of a trumpet. Sing praises to God, sing praises unto our King, sing praises. For God is the King of all the earth, sing ye praises with understanding. God reigneth over the heathen. God sitteth upon the throne of his holiness. The princes of the people are gathered together, even the people of the God of Abraham. For the shields of the earth belong unto God. He is greatly exalted. Psalm 48. Great is the Lord, and greatly to be praised in the city of our God, in the mountain of his holiness. Beautiful for situation, the joy of the whole earth, is Mount Zion, on the sides of the north, the city of the great king. God is known in her palaces for a refuge, for lo, the kings were assembled. They passed by together. They saw it, and so they marveled. They were troubled and hasted away. Fear took hold upon them there, and pain as of a woman in travail. Thou breakest the ships of Tarshish with an east wind. As we have heard, so have we seen in the city of the Lord of hosts, in the city of our God. God will establish it forever. Selah. We have thought of thy loving kindness, O God, in the midst of thy temple. According to thy name, O God, so is thy praise unto the ends of the earth. Thy right hand is full of righteousness. Let Mount Zion rejoice, let the daughters of Judah be glad because of thy judgments. Walk about Zion, and go round about her, tell the towers thereof. Mark ye well her bulwarks, consider her palaces, that ye may tell it to the generation following. For this God is our God forever and ever. He will be our guide even unto death.

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